recording from 2007, Ted Nash working with the Lincoln Center Jazz Orchestra in a series of tunes Nash wrote. Portrait in Seven Shades, each of them is dedicated to a modern painter. Ted Nash, Portrait in Seven Shades, we'll get to that at 10 o'clock tonight. Let's get underway with a terrific big band. This is Quincy Jones. We'll hear a pair of recordings, the jazz classic Walking, and then a really interesting tune called Robot Portrait. Quincy Jones in front of a big band.

From one of Duke Ellington's great accomplishments, the Far East Suite, that's tourist point of view. Ahead of that, we heard Earl Hines, the great pianist, and his orchestra backed Billy Eckstine on two tracks, Wait Till It Happens to You, and then Blue Because of You. And we began with another big band, Quincy Jones, recording on the Mercury label with Walking and Robot Portrait. I'm Fritz Byers. We're just underway. This is Jazz Spectrum Friday. So good to have you here this evening, every weekend here on FM 91 and online at wgte.org/jazz. It's Jazz Spectrum Friday and Saturdays, 8 to midnight. And each of those shows is followed by four more hours of jazz as I host Jazz Spectrum overnight. It's all listener-supported public radio, FM 91. Here's the tenor saxophonist Sam Newsom. We're going back to 1990, a release called Sam I Am. This is a composition dedicated to John Coltrane in the vein of Train. Sam Newsom is the tenor saxophonist. The vibraphonist is Steve Nelson. Mulgrew Miller, James Genus, and Billy Drummond in the rhythm section. Sam Newsom with In the Vein of Train.

0: That's a composition of the saxophonist Harold Land from a 1961 collaboration with the trumpeter Carmel Jones. The release is Hear Ye with Frank Sterzeri on piano, the great bassist Red Mitchell, and Leon Pettis at the drums. Catacomb is the tune. Ahead of that, two tracks from a March 1960 recording, the debut recording of the bassist Sam Jones called The Soul Society. Home was the first tune. That's a composition of Cannonball Adderley's. And the second is Deep Blue Cello, written by the group's leader, the bassist, Sam Jones. The set began with another Sam Newsom, the tenor saxophonist, with a track from his 1999 release, Sam I Am. This is listener-supported public radio, FM 91. It's jazz here on WGTE-FM in Toledo, WGLE, Lima. 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I'm Fritz Byers.
1: 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I loved working with our small but mighty staff at WGTE-FM and still miss all of them. Marlon, Tom, Eric Klinger, Ross Hawker, Chris Pfeiffer, and the late Bill Engelke and Bill Ryan. 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
0: Fritz Byers with you, Jazz Spectrum Friday. Let's get right back to music. Let's go back to 1954, the Thad Jones Quintet. Thad Jones and Frank West on the front line. Hank Jones, Charlie Mingus, and Kenny Clark. What a group. This tune is Elusive.

That's a composition of the tenor saxophonist Joe Henderson, Recordeme. It's performed here by Rene Rosnes, the pianist, with Louis Nash at the drums and Peter Washington playing bass from Rene's release, Black Narcissus. Ahead of that, Buck Clayton with Basic Organ Blues. In the middle of the set, of course, Billie Holiday with We'll Be Together Again. And we began that set with two compositions of Thad Jones. Thad and Frank West on the front line from a 1954 recording, now available in the complete Commodore recordings of Frank West. Frank West, Thad Jones, and the Thad Jones Quintet. Fritz Byers with you. This is Jazz Spectrum Friday. Hope you're enjoying the flow of music tonight. Let's keep it going now with a classic recording from 1960, April 1st of that year, the debut recording of the great multi-reed artist Eric Dolphy from his release Outward Bound. Freddie Hubbard is on the front line. The pianist is Jackie Byard. This is an Eric Dolphy composition, GW.

0: What a wonderful piano trio here, led by Ellis Marsalis from the release On the Second Occasion, and an interesting treatment of the jazz standard I Didn't Know What Time It Was. Ahead of that, from one of the later iterations of Art Blakey and the Jazz Messengers, live in 1970 with It's Only a Paper Moon, Sarah Vaughan sang Wonderful from her recordings on Mercury. We heard the Thelonious Monk composition Rhythm and In, performed by the pianist Jackie Terrison and trumpeter Tom Harrell. And that set began with a track from Eric Dolphy's debut release, Outward Bound. This is listener-supported public radio, FM 91, Jazz Spectrum here, WGTE-FM, Toledo, WGLE, Lima, in Bryan, WGBE. In Defiance, it's WGDE. 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I'm Fritz Byers.
1: Imagine the president rages. 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Bans you from TV. And what's especially crazy is you never said one word. On the next snap judgment, silence speaks. Snap judgment. Do not miss it.
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0: 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I'm Fritz Byers. It's the 10 o'clock hour here on Jazz Spectrum Friday, so we'll spend an hour on a single focus. And tonight it's a wonderful recording made on September 6th of 2007. The composer, arranger, and saxophonist Ted Nash in front of the Lincoln Center Jazz Orchestra. The release is Portrait in Seven Shades, and this comprises seven compositions of Ted Nash, each named after a modern painter. In the first set, we'll hear Monet, Dali, and Matisse, and this is a wonderful selection of the imaginings of Ted Nash. We begin with Monet.

That tune is called Matisse, after Henri Matisse, and it's the third of three tracks we heard in that set from Ted Nash's 2007 recording Portrait in Seven Shades. We began with an evocative tune called Monet, then a really dissonant tune with a very odd time signature. That was Dolly, and then Matisse. Ted Nash and the Lincoln Center Jazz Orchestra from Portrait in Seven Shades, tonight's featured recording here on Jazz Spectrum Friday. I'm Fritz Byers. Let's keep it going now. We'll hear two more tracks from Ted Nash's Portrait in Seven Shades. First, a really daring tune, aptly titled Picasso, and then we'll hear Van Gogh. This is Ted Nash and the Lincoln Center Jazz Orchestra.

The saxophonist, composer, and arranger is Ted Nash in front of the Lincoln Center Jazz Orchestra with two tracks from his 2007 recording Portrait in Seven Shades. We heard Picasso and Van Gogh. This is Jazz Spectrum Friday. I'm Fritz Byers. Thanks for being here every weekend. Jazz Spectrum Friday and Saturday evenings, 8 to midnight. Jazz Spectrum Overnight follows until 4 in the morning, all on listener-supported public radio, FM 91. Two more tracks now to complete our survey of Ted Nash's recording Portrait in Seven Shades. Up now is Chagall with an interesting nod to Marc Chagall's Russian and Jewish folk roots. And then we'll hear Pollock, an exercise in abstract expressionism. Ted Nash, the Lincoln Center Jazz Orchestra. The release is Portrait in Seven Shades. This is Chagall.

0: That tune is Pollock, named after the abstract expressionist Jackson Pollock, and it concludes our attention tonight on Ted Nash's Portrait in Seven Shades, recorded with the Lincoln Center Jazz Orchestra on September 6th, 2007. 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
0: Fritz Byers with you, Jazz Spectrum Friday, getting you back to music now. Here's one of the most admired of all jazz piano recordings, Bill Evans's Portrait in Jazz. Paul Motion is the drummer, Scott LaFaro on bass, the pianist Bill Evans. We'll hear two tracks, Spring is Here and Blue and Green.

This is the saxophonist Gene Ammons from the release Uptight with Jug's Blue Blues. Ahead of that, from his recording This Side of Strayhorn, dedicated to the compositions of the great Billy Strayhorn, you heard the trumpeter Terrell Stafford with Lana Turner. And we began with two tracks from Bill Evans' great piano trio recording Portrait in Jazz. Fritz Byers with you as we wind down Friday evening. We're taking it to midnight, but I'll be back after midnight until 4 in the morning with Jazz Spectrum overnight. So stick around here on listener-supported public radio, FM 91. Here's the vibraphonist Walt Dickerson from the release A Sense of Direction. This is You Go to My Head.

We're listening to the jazz standard Out of Nowhere. It's the title track from a release from the James Carter Organ Trio, a live recording from May of 2004 with Gerald Gibbs, the organist, and some tremendous work from Leonard King on drums. Ahead of that, Kenny Wheeler with John Taylor with a tune called Fodor from Where Do We Go From Here. The pianist before that, Benny Green, with Something I Dreamed Last Night. And we began with a track from Walt Dickerson's release, A Sense of Direction. That's all for tonight, but there's more jazz straight ahead. I'll be right back in just a moment to get us underway with Jazz Spectrum Overnight. So stick around here on listener-supported public radio, FM 91. You've been listening to Jazz Spectrum Friday. It's a weekly jazz anthology produced here in the studios of FM 91. The engineer is Logan Cooney. I'm Fritz Byers. I'll be back tomorrow night with Jazz Spectrum Saturday, and I'll be right back with Jazz Spectrum Overnight. Thanks for listening.

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I'm Fritz Byers. Ahead in the set, Roland Kirk and Benny Wallace. We begin with Annie Weber's Simple Trio. This is the title track from the release Binary. It's Anna Weber's Simple Trio.

Rahsaan Roland Kirk, the multi-instrumentalist wizard, and a tune dedicated to Sonny Stitt, that's Stitt's tune. In the middle of the set, Benny Wallace working with Kenny Barron from their recording The Nearness of You, and that was Come Rain or Come Shine. And we began with the always interesting Anna Weber from her release out from the Simple Trio called Binary. 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I'm Fritz Byers. This set will touch on Steve Lacy, one of his interesting recordings called Scratching the 70s, and also Antonio Ferrao. We begin with Joel Harrison from his recording Infinite Possibility. This is the overwhelming infinity of possibility.

We're listening to a tune called The Wane from the avant-garde saxophonist Steve Lacy, a wizard on soprano, from his recording Scratching the 70s. In the middle of the set, the tune was Andalusia, that comes from Antonio Ferraro's date, Far Out. And we began with Joel Harrison with the overwhelming infinity of possibility. This is Jazz Spectrum Overnight. The engineer is Logan Cooney. I'm Fritz Byers.

I'm Fritz Byers. Tonight on Jazz Spectrum Saturday, we'll hear in performance two of the most important tenor saxophonists, Joe Henderson and Joe Lovano. That and more tonight, Jazz Spectrum Saturday. We begin at 8 here on Public Radio, FM 91.

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Fritz Byers with you, Jazz Spectrum, overnight. Here's a live recording of the saxophonist James Carter in performance at the fabled Baker's Keyboard Lounge in Detroit. The tune is Freedom Jazz Dance.

The saxophonist Miguel Zanon with Third Dimension from Miguel's recording Awake. In the middle of the set, Alex Sipiagan from the recording Hindsight. And we began with a live recording capturing James Carter at the Baker's Keyboard Lounge in Detroit with Freedom Jazz Dance. I'm Fritz Byers. 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Ahead in this set, Jack DeJohnette and Mal Waldron. We begin with Eric Vloeimans from the recording Boom Petit. This is Never Before.

listening to a group led by the pianist Mal Waldron with a Portrait of a Young Mother. In the middle of the set, what a great percussionist, Jack DeJohnette. His recording is Music for the Fifth World, and that was the Fifth World Anthem. And we began with a tune called Never Before from Eric Vloeimans. This is Jazz Spectrum Overnight. The engineer is Logan Cooney. I'm Fritz Byers.

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Fritz Byers with you on Jazz Spectrum Overnight. Let's get straight to music now. Mary Halverson and her octet are ahead in this set, as is the drummer Andrew Cyril. We begin with Dave Douglas and his group Brazen Heart in performance at the Jazz Standard. This is Be Still, My Soul.

The group is led by the composer and great guitarist Mary Halvorsen from a marvelous release called Away With You. That is one of Mary's compositions, The Absolute Almost. In the middle of the set, from a recording My Friend Lewis, the group led by the master percussionist Andrew Cyril, the tune was Soul Brother, dedicated to Malcolm X. And we began with Dave Douglas and Brazen Heart, live at the Jazz Standard. Fritz Byers with you. 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Last set we heard from Dave Douglas, the trumpeter. Let's start this set with a guitarist who has worked often with Dave in the Tiny Bell Trio. This is Brad Shepik from the release Human Activity Suite. This is Blind Spot.

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In the middle of the set, from a tribute to Wayne Shorter, Wayne's tune Nefertiti, performed by the Dave Liebman Big Band. And we began with guitarist Brad Shepik with a track from his release, Human Activity Suite. This is Jazz Spectrum Overnight. The engineer is Logan Cooney. I'm Fritz Byers.

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I'm Fritz Byers. Later in the set, we'll hear from Trio of Bloom, including the great pianist Craig Taborn. And in the middle of the set, one of the most admired recordings from the trumpeter and pocket trumpet artist Don Cherry. We begin with George Russell, the title track from his release, The Outer View.

This is Trio of Bloom in a tune called Bloomers. The pianist is Craig Taborn. In the middle of the set from Moo, we heard Part 3, Total Vibration. This is one of Don Cherry's most admired releases. And we began with the title track from George Russell's The Outer View. This is listener-supported public radio, FM 91. I'm Fritz Byers. It's Jazz Spectrum Overnight. Here's a pairing of Ivo Perelman and Irwan Ortiz from Ivo's massive release, Brass and Ivory Tales. Finds Ivo working with all sorts of brass and reed artists. Here, Ivo and Irwan work out on Chapter 1.

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You never gave to yourself the care and gift of being yourself.

culprit is you. The culprit is the one you live with. 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

We're listening to a composition unmistakably that of Charles Mingus, It's Passions of a Woman Loved, from the Mingus Big Band release, Tonight at Noon. In the middle of the set, The Culprit Is You, that's from the release Life is Funny That Way, Faye Victor and Herbie Nichols Sung Quartet. And we began with Ivo Perelman and Erwin Ortiz from Ivo's release, Brass and Ivory Tales. This is Jazz Spectrum Overnight. The engineer is Logan Cooney. I'm Fritz Byers.

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6: This is Fritz Byers, host of Jazz Spectrum. 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

We heard violinist Kyung-hwa Chung with Rarulupu at the piano. That was César Franck's Sonata for Piano and Violin in A. Up next, another violin feature. This is Florence Price's Concerto No. 1. Philadelphia Orchestra welcomes Randall Goosby under the baton of Yannick Nézet-Séguin.

Violinist Randall Goosby with the Philadelphia Orchestra. Florence Price's Violin Concerto No. 1 was conducted by Yannick Nizet-Séguin. Thank you for spending some of your evening with me on Classical Overnights. I'm Mickey Miller. 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

J.S. Bach's Sonata in F Major for alto recorder and basso continuo. Our recorder soloist was Makala Petri with Mahan Esfahani at the harpsichord. Up next, music of Mozart, his Kegelstadt trio for clarinet, viola, and piano. It's performed here by clarinetist Richard Stoltzman, Emmanuel Axe at the piano, and cellist Yo-Yo Ma.

We heard Mozart's trio for clarinet, viola, and piano, nicknamed Kegelstadt. We actually featured a cello in here instead of a viola. That was Yo-Yo Ma performing with clarinetist Richard Stoltzman and pianist Emmanuel Axe. Up next, another trio for you, music of Louise Ferenc, Emily Bennion, flute, Daniel Esser, cello, and Sepp Grotenhuis, piano.

We heard music of Louise Ferenc. Her trio for piano, flute, and cello was performed by flutist Emily Bennion, cellist Daniel Esser, and pianist Sepp Grotenhuis. Thank you for joining me for this hour of Classical Overnights. I'm Mickey Miller. 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

0: 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In high school, Gary Goldman didn't want to be a football player. Then he got this phone call from two coaches who called themselves the Jetsons.
1: They said, "Goldman, this is the Jetsons. We are going to train the Goldman and make the Goldman into a star. Ripped like Arnold."
0: A timid kid gets ripped like Arnold and stays timid. 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

we heard music of Josef Martin Krauss. That was Symphony in C Major, performed by Concerto Cologne under the baton of Werner Erhard. Up next, Rossini's String Sonata No. 6. Roel Dieltyns conducts the ensemble explorations.

We heard Ensemble Explorations performing Rossini's String Sonata No. 6. Up next, Gewandhaus Orchester Leipzig performs Beethoven's Leonore Overture No. 3. Kurt Masser conducts.

Music of Beethoven, performed by Gewandhaus Orchester Leipzig. His Leonore Overture was conducted by Kurt Masser. Thank you for spending some of your evening with me on Classical Overnights. I'm Mickey Miller. 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

I'm Fritz Byers. Tonight on Jazz Spectrum Saturday, we'll hear in performance two of the most important tenor saxophonists, Joe Henderson and Joe Lovano. That and more tonight, Jazz Spectrum Saturday. 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

0: That's Rhythm Child from Drum Circle Sing Along right here on the Children's Hour. I'm Katie Stone. I'm here on Zoom and at the Outpost Performance Space in Albuquerque, New Mexico with a whole lot of great kids. Hello, everyone.
1: Hi.
0: And who's with us today?
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0: Well, thank you so much for being here out there in listener land here at the Outpost and on Zoom. I am super excited about today's topic. It's dragons. I think we have some dragon fans here, do we not? Who's a dragon fan?
14: Me.
15: I don't think a lot of people like dragons here. I'm just kidding.
0: Well, we're going to learn a lot about dragons with our guest, Marie Mancusi. She's the author of numerous books about dragons. And dragons in her books are characters, and they also have deeper meaning, too. And that's true about dragons around the world. We're going to learn what dragons are representing in different cultures. Dragons appear in Asia, and they appear in the UK, and they appear in many other places. So what is it about dragons? We've got a learning guide we've made for this episode to learn even more about dragons. You can find it at childrenshour.org. Look for dragons. This is Itty Bitty Beats right here on the Children's Hour.

0: You're listening to the Children's Hour. I'm Katie Stone. Our guest today on the show is Mary Mancusi. She's the author of more than 30 books, and she just released a book called Dawn of the Dragons. It's a prequel, meaning it's like the story before the story of her existing novel that's called New Dragon City, which is a super popular book that has dragon-fueled adventures, and family and community are the themes. Welcome to the Children's Hour, Mary.
1: Thank you so much. I'm so happy to be here.
0: We're so glad to have you.
1: I'm so glad to have so many dragon fans in the house.
0: We love dragons. Mary, tell us a little bit about your books for those who are not in the know. What is the story about in New Dragon City that made you write a prequel story before New Dragon City? Like, what's happening here with the story?
1: Yeah, absolutely. So I am a huge dragon fan myself. And so I wanted to write a dragon book, but I didn't want to tell the same story as everyone else. You know, I wanted to be unique. And so I looked at all the dragon stories out there and I thought, what do they have in common? And one thing I noticed time and time again with dragon stories is they seem to always take place in a fantasy kingdom. But I thought for this story, I wanted to be different. So I thought, what would happen if dragons came to our world? What if we had what's known as a dragon apocalypse? You've probably heard of zombie apocalypses. That seems to happen a lot in TV and movies and such. But what if tomorrow morning, kids, you woke up and looked outside your window and suddenly there were dragons flying by? How would you react to that?
2: I'd go outside and I'd ride one of the dragons.
3: Same. If I saw one, I would give it a hug.
0: Everyone wants to ride the dragons, Mary. Is that even possible?
1: I mean, we got to get there first, okay? Because when the dragons first come to our world, it's a bit chaotic, if you can imagine. Not everyone's super happy about dragons suddenly showing up. And dragons doing dragon things are a bit destructive for the human race. And so in New Dragon City, we kind of explore what it would be like 5 years into a dragon apocalypse where mankind, a lot of it has been destroyed. Everyone thinks dragons are evil, but there's a young boy who's 12 years old named Noah, and he befriends his worst enemy, the dragon. And suddenly he starts to realize there's another side to this story. That maybe dragons aren't the monsters that they thought they were. And maybe dragons kind of feel the same way about humans. The humans are the monsters in the dragon's eyes. And so that was the story of New Dragon City. But when I wrote that book, everyone had questions. And so I went to schools and talked to the kids and they're like, but where did the dragons come from? How did this whole thing start? What made it so bad between the dragons and humans? And that's why I was like, yeah, we're going to do a prequel. We're going to back it up 5 years to those first moments where the dragons are showing up and no one knows quite what's going on. What would that be like to live in that kind of world?
0: Wow. So when you're talking about dragons coming and having this dragon apocalypse, and it sounds like, you know, the resolution is going to be if people are going to have to live with dragons running the world, we all have to get along with dragons. That seems pretty scary to get along with dragons. I mean, why?
1: I mean, I think a lot of times in real life, as well as in dragon apocalypses, things that we don't understand can feel big and scary and can feel like some insurmountable challenge. And sometimes it's a big misunderstanding. I like to think of dragons as kind of like dogs in this sense, okay? Imagine a dog, and that dog has been mistreated since it was a puppy. It's in the pound. It's scared. And so if you try to interact with this dog, it might growl at you. It might try to bite you, and it's not going to be your best friend. You take that same dog, you bring it home, you treat it with respect, you feed it, you pet it, you patiently care for this dog and make him feel safe. He's going to be your best friend. And it's the same dog. It's just how we treat that dog. And that brings out who he really is. So I think sometimes we're so afraid of people, you know, or dragons or dogs or whatever, you know, because we just see them as this enemy or this bad thing. But maybe there's something behind that shell. Maybe there's something that you can relate to.
0: That's the voice of Mary Mancusi. She is the author of more than 30 books, including Dawn of the Dragons. And we're talking about dragons today on the Children's Hour. We've created a learning guide for this episode. 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Look for dragons. This is Gregory Isaacs from Reggae for Kids, right here on the Children's Hour.

0: Dop, dop, dop, dop. The dragon said,
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0: Dragon and a 4 foot boy is Billy Jonas from What Kind of Cat Are You? I'm Katie Stone. 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

0: You're listening to the Children's Hour. I'm Katie Stone. Megan Schoenbaum right there from Bubba and Boo with My Pet Dragon. We're thinking about dragons today on the Children's Hour because we're learning about dragons with author Mary Mancusi. She's written many books, over 30, including a whole series on dragons, and her latest is The Dawn of the Dragons. The kids have a ton of questions about dragons for you, Mary. Let's go over to Killian.
1: I was wondering if was dragons ever alive before?
2: So we don't know if dragons were alive before. However, I will say there are stories about dragons from cultures all over the world, whether it be Asia or Africa or Europe. And they're somewhat different. The dragons look different. Maybe they act a little different. Maybe they have wings. Maybe they don't have wings. You know, the details are different, but there's always some kind of dragon story from all these cultures. So you got to wonder if maybe once upon a time there was a creature that was like a dragon that we base these stories on.
0: I always wondered if it was like people dug up pterodactyls or pterosaurs, which were like flying lizards, basically. Some people thought they were dinosaurs, but really they're more related to lizards. And pterodactyls, pterosaurs look like a flying dragon for sure. And I always wondered if people had just found those fossils and kind of made a story around those fossils that could be found all over planet Earth. But who knows? We have no way of knowing, really. Let's go over to Illy.
3: I was wondering, where does the history of dragons start?
2: I am not sure. I know there are ancient stories about dragons, but I don't know what, if there is any, you know, defined beginning of the dragon origin. But what I love about dragons is that their legacy keeps continuing. You know, I mean, we have stories from ancient China, and then we have stories from, you know, this year that, you know, lots and lots of new dragon stories and shows and movies come out. And people continue to be fascinated by dragons for all ages. So there's something about them, I think, that makes them stick around, right? Whereas other trends kind of fall off the wayside. Dragons seem to be here to stay.
3: So what is the coolest thing about writing a book about dragons that you found?
2: That's a good question. One of the fun things about writing books about dragons is when I go to schools to talk about my books, which I do a lot, kids make me the most amazing dragon projects, whether it's an art project, a picture, or a 3D printed dragon, or a sculpture, or an origami dragon. And I get all these amazing dragon gifts because everyone is so excited about dragons. And so that's been something I didn't expect, but I've really, really enjoyed of having, you know, everyone so excited, you know, to share their own personal artistic dragons with me.
0: That's really cool. Emma.
4: What led you about writing books?
2: What made me want to start writing books? I love telling stories. And, you know, my dad used to tell stories when I was young, and he would sit me and my brother down. He'd tell us a story. And then later on, I'd ask him about that story, and he wouldn't remember all of the details. He'd be like, I don't quite remember. I just told you the story and forgot about it. And I thought, that's kind of sad because I love that story and I would want to hear it more than once. So I thought, for my stories, if I wrote them down and then I could share them, not only with my own child, my own daughter, but I could share them with everyone in the world. Like, my stories have been translated into languages all over the world in countries I've never even visited. And so kids can read my stories wherever they might be located. And that's such a cool feeling to know that I can share my stories. So that's my favorite thing about being an author.
0: That's so great. I can really relate to your dad telling stories and that not being able to remember them. That's something that happens sometimes to parents. Let's go over to Rob.
5: Did you like dragons when you were a kid?
2: I did like dragons when I was a kid. I was very into stories that were fantasy based, and I played some Dungeons and Dragons. I was the dungeon master. My brother and some of the neighborhood kids were my players, and I would read those D&D manuals, and I would study all the different types of dragons that were in there. So I've always kind of been fascinated by dragons.
0: This episode does come with a learning guide. You can learn a lot more about dragons, the history of dragons around the world, and so much more is coming up. Stick with us. This is the Children's Hour.

0: 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Today on the show, we're learning about dragons. And you just heard Dragons Under My Bed by Kath B. The Happy Racers were before that from Ready, Set, Go with Lullaby Dragon. Our guest on the show is Mary Mancusi. She's an Emmy Award-winning former TV producer, and she's written more than 30 books, and some of her books are about dragons. And sometimes dragons are used as, have you ever heard this word, as a metaphor? Have you ever heard of that word?
1: Yes.
0: What do you think a metaphor means? Yeah, Max, what's a metaphor?
2: A metaphor sometimes is like almost like something that's not real, but they use it as an example for something else in life.
0: Right. So like dragons can be a metaphor and they can mean something's big and scary. And in The Dawn of the Dragons and even in New Dragon City, there's another story going on about divorce, parents getting divorced. And that's a really hard one for kids.
3: What are divorces?
0: Well, it's when two parents decide they're not going to live together anymore or be married anymore, so they break up. But if there's kids around, sometimes the kids have to go one way and then the other way. Sometimes they live at two houses. Maybe you even know some kids who have that happen where they have mom and dad living in separate places. Mary, can you talk a little bit about how you brought that topic, divorce, into these books? And what does that have to do with dragons?
4: Yeah, absolutely. Just because we're in a dragon apocalypse does not mean everything is perfect, obviously, even on the family front. And so in my story, New Dragon City, Noah has two parents. His father is very against dragons. He believes that the only good dragon is a dead dragon, and dragons should be wiped off the face of the earth if mankind has any chance to survive. His mother, on the other hand, has taken up with a group of scientists, and the scientists are starting to believe that if we can figure out a way to understand dragons and treat them with respect, maybe we don't have to fight them. Maybe there is a way for us to share the planet in peace. And they became so at odds over this issue that they have separated. And Noah's sort of caught in the middle of it. Like a lot of kids are caught in the middle. My parents got divorced, and so I know that horrible feeling where you love both of your parents with all of your heart, and you know they both want what's best for you. Unfortunately, those things are very, very different sometimes.
1: I just wanted to add another thing. Your parents are divorced. It's a lot of moving back and forth. So yeah, just a lot of traveling and stuff.
0: Yeah. And it might feel a little bit, if you're the kid in that situation, your parents are divorced and they're not getting along, it might make you feel like it's your job to help them get along. And that's definitely not a job of a kid. My parents were divorced back in a time when fathers typically didn't have any custody, or you wouldn't live with your dad at all. You would just see him sometimes, and you'd live basically just with your mom. And it was very different than nowadays, where I see lots of kids who have parents who are split up. And like you were saying, Nico, you go back and forth between the houses because the dads and moms are trying to share that time with their kids. And so everybody can be involved and help raise kids. But it's definitely hard, huh?
4: And Noah has to make his own decisions without hurting his parents. He doesn't want to hurt either parent. No parent is either right or wrong. They both have opinions. And Noah has to navigate how to deal with the two parents and as a kid. And I think that's something that happens not just in a dragon apocalypse, but in everyday life. And maybe the issue is not as big as should we have dragons or not. But it is hard for kids when they love both parents, when their both parents are not speaking or not getting along, to try to navigate that.
0: Kind of like the dragon in the room.
4: There's your metaphor.
0: Our guest is Mary Mancusi. She's an Emmy-winning television producer, the author of more than 30 books, and you can find links and so much more information about her at childrenshour.org. Look for this episode, Dragons, and there we have a learning guide as well. Mary, thank you so much for being with us on the Children's Hour. We learned a lot from you.
4: Thank you for having me. It's been a lot of fun.
0: We've got more about dragons coming up, including what do dragons mean in different parts of the world.
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Paulette, the purple dragonette, is Laura Doherty right here on the Children's Hour, where we're learning about dragons. When you hear the word dragon, you might think of a giant, fire-breathing lizard with huge wings who loves gold. However, this is just one version of the dragon myth made popular by the English poem Beowulf, written around 1000 AD. Dragons have been talked about in many different cultures across history, including ancient Mesopotamia, ancient China, medieval Europe, Australia, and throughout the Americas. Experts aren't sure why the myth of dragons came into being in these different countries separately.

today, is often thought to be the home of the earliest ancient civilization. In this ancient culture, they talked about a creature who could be a protector or an enemy. It was said to have four legs, scales, a long tongue, venomous fangs, and a snake head. In ancient China, dragons were described as snake-like creatures with three legs who act as guardians of water. Instead of fire, these dragons breathe clouds from their nostrils. The dragon was considered to be very wise, and it is still used as a symbol of luck in Chinese culture today. Ancient Japanese dragons also looked a bit like snakes, but were viewed very differently. The most famous dragon, Yamato no Orochi, was said to bring pain, sorrow, and destruction, and thought to roam the country eating young girls. An Indian text from over 3,000 years ago talks about a scary dragon called Vritra. Vritra had three heads and was determined to kill humans. According to myths, he would withhold rain to cause death from drought. He would eat cows, a sacred Hindu animal, and hide the sun. In ancient Greece, stories were told about a monster called the Hydra. The Hydra had nine heads and sharp fangs filled with venom. It was said that when one Hydra head was cut off, two more would grow in its place. Among the Aztec and Maya people in the Americas, the creator of the world was described as a god who looked like a mix between a bird and a rattlesnake. He was also the god of winds and rain and was worshipped to help crops grow. As we heard from Mary Mancusi, dragons are still popular, and in modern myths, sometimes there are friends. We're going to hear more about friendly dragons in a review of a book from a series that is beloved by kids. It's the How to Train Your Dragon series. That book review is coming right up. But first, this is Justin Roberts, right here on the Children's Hour.

0: This is Keaton from the Children's Hour with a book review on How to Train Your Dragon, Book 2, How to Be a Pirate by Cressida Cow, published by Little Brown and Company. The main character in this book is named Hiccup. He lives in Hooligan Village, and one day he signs up to join a pirate training program. The teacher is named Gobber the Belch. Hiccup learns how to fight at sea and do other things that pirates do, like robbery and shouting. The people of Hooligan Village find a treasure map, so they all go to try to find it on the island filled with dragons. The dragons on the island cannot see, hear, or fly, but they have a very good sense of smell. The Vikings come across a lot of surprises, and the book ends with a cliffhanger. I think this is a good book because it has a lot of adventure and the people in the drawings look funny. I would give this book 5 green chilies out of 5 because it is the best book I've read so far.
1: The book series How to Train Your Dragons, Book 2 is called How to Be a Pirate. It's written by Cressida Cowell and it's published by Little Brown and Company. 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We're learning about dragons. This is Barry Coral from Anna and the Cupcakes right here on the Children's Hour.

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I'm Katie Stone, and today we've been learning about dragons. 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We're going to go out with one more. This is Donna and Andy. We'll catch you next time for another edition of the Children's Hour.

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0: This is Weekend Edition from NPR News. I'm Scott Simon.
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0: This is Weekend Edition from NPR News. I'm Simon.
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0: Welcome to the Midstory Hour, a show produced by Midstory in collaboration with WGTE. I'm your host, Samuel Chang. This week, we're doing something a little different. 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
1: Wait, am I allowed to talk yet? Because I've not been introduced.
2: Oh,
1: because I was going to keep prompting, but I was like, I realize if I'm like not introduced yet, then who even am I? Like no one right now, just a
2: voice.
1: That's
2: true. Okay, maybe I should introduce interns.
1: Oh yeah, should we go to the next one?
2: That disembodied voice belongs to Rajan Carson, one of the Midstory interns who worked on this podcast. We heard from him all the way back in episode 3. Our interns were a massive help on the show, and we also felt like it would be important to include their voices, not just to reward them for their hard work, but also because they're a part of the story of Brain Drain in Toledo.
3: Should I do the first line?
4: How do you feel?
3: I think it was good.
2: They're the young, educated people this city says it's trying to attract. As we've heard in the previous 6 episodes, that effort hasn't really panned out. At least, not yet. But these young professionals did make it to Toledo, even if they only stayed a short while. We've already heard their perspective on living, working, and playing in this city, but we also wanted to know what it felt like to help make this podcast, what their time in Toledo meant to them.
5: Can I talk about the interviews that I did, or is that not, it's all fair game?
4: Yeah, all fair game.
5: Okay.
2: In the last 8 years, Midstory has brought over 200 young people just like them to Toledo through our internship and fellowship programs. They may only stay here for 2 months or a year, and their experiences may be limited, but they're exactly the kind of young talent Toledo needs. And maybe it's the right time to hear about what they have to say about our city. Because regardless of whether you agree, their perspective is something we can learn from.
6: Welcome to the season finale of Brain Drain, a brand new Midstory production that presents an average American city through the eyes of the people who've left it behind.
2: I'm Daya Kukeli.
6: I'm Yannick Schaller. Episode 7, You Will Do Better in Toledo. Part 1, The Interns.

0: Allow me to present our lovely interns in the order you'll hear from them in this episode.
1: I'm Martin Barreto. I go to Syracuse University. I'm a senior. I'm originally from Cleveland, Ohio, but I moved to Toledo when I was 5 years old, and I've been here ever since.
2: Hi, I'm Yasu. I go to Oberlin College, though I'm originally from Charlottesville, Virginia.
3: My name is Anavi Prakash. I am a rising junior at Northwestern University studying journalism and social policy. I'm from Milwaukee, Wisconsin, so also in the Midwest.
4: Hi, my name is Rajan. I am from Atlanta, Georgia, and I've lived there my entire life, and I'm a rising senior at Duke University.
0: Now, let's be clear. Our interns do come from all different backgrounds and upbringings, but we also recognize that they're highly educated and that they see Toledo and the concept of brain drain from a very specific perspective. This is a point that Jeff Schaff emphasized too. Remember, he's the vice president of talent and strategy at the Toledo Chamber of Commerce. We heard from him in episode 6. Jeff's argument is that zeroing in on the grievances of this specific demographic of highly educated young people paints an incomplete picture of Toledo. Yes, those folks have been leaving, but Jeff says that the city is much more than the place that those people think they're leaving behind. Noted. But all that being said, interns like Martin, Yasu, Anavi, and Rajan are a lot like the people Toledo is losing. They spent a summer imagining what a Toledo that included them might look like, and comparing that to the city they saw in front of them. Their impressions didn't always line up with the perspectives of proud Toledoans.
1: That comes to head in a lot of the interviews, at least that I've done, where...
0: Martin.
1: This isn't something that I try to intentionally set up, but we talk about the issues that people have in Toledo. We talk about, like, the difficulties of their job, the difficulties of, like... the arts in Toledo and like attracting young people to Toledo. And it felt like it reached a point where they felt the need to defend then Toledo, where the next like whatever 15, 20 minutes was them being like, well, yeah, we do have all these issues and these challenges, but like Toledo's actually great. So like this inclination to defend Toledo maybe against like some of the rational things that they might think is definitely like a prevalent issue.
2: I've noticed the same thing as Marty. Like, I feel like a lot of the interviews we did, particularly, and I think really there's a generational thing. Like, I feel like younger people are a lot more lukewarm about Toledo, while like older people, like kind of, you know, very, very gung ho about Toledo. I feel like there's something admirable about like, you know, having that much, you know, this sort of like attitude of you're going to stick with a place regardless of like, you know, what it's like.
0: Yasu's hitting on that good old Toledo loyalty. He's right. There definitely is something special about sticking with your city through thick and thin. But there are clear pitfalls with that mentality, too. Darren Moore, the Ottawa Hills town council member who we heard from in episode 6, talked about this at length. He said that this unwavering allegiance to Toledo can sometimes trick people into celebrating minor victories while the alarm bells are ringing. But there's another knock-on effect of that extreme loyalty, namely what happens when Toledo boosters come into contact with people who don't have that same level of devotion to this city. These could be encounters for constructive conversation on how Toledo could improve. Instead, they're usually dead ends. Anavi witnessed this phenomenon firsthand.
3: When we talk to a lot of kind of the officials of Toledo, a lot of people say like, oh, we have everything here in Toledo, but people just aren't coming here to find it. And so they first are putting it on like other people to kind of come in, like they've kind of done their job and it's up to everyone else to kind of just fall into place, it felt. They're like, people are leaving, but we have everything here. So like, it doesn't make any sense simply. And so I think that adds to a lot of pessimism. And that's something that Nicole Pfeiffer from the Center of Regional Development, she is saying that it's kind of like this very overarching mindset around locals in Northwest Ohio is just this pessimism that, oh, we don't deserve more, so we're just going to accept what we can get.
5: That kind of brought up a point that I wanted to talk about where I feel like a lot of people I have spoken to mention like climate change and how this area is going to end up being like safe haven and like the Great Lakes, yeah, which is always like kind of a mix of like depressing but also like all right, I'm good. Like, if I stay here, like, I guess I'll survive. Like, that's a weird feeling to have. But it kind of makes me think about, like, the idea of, like, waiting. Like, waiting for this perception to get better. Waiting for, like, development. Like, at what point do you go for something that maybe already exists versus waiting for it to become what you want it to become?
0: For many of the young people we spoke to this season who were in Toledo, living in this city had become something of a waiting game. Even some of the most committed Toledoans, the people who said they could see good things on the horizon, admitted that there's always this lingering sense of doubt. Jalen Toll, the DJ from episode 2, believes that downtown Toledo holds real promise, but also worries that one day he'll wake up and realize that he's wasted his youth on this city. Mel Monaghan, the recent Ohio State grad, worked downtown for a while, but in the end, she decided that she couldn't keep on believing that she was bound to find some community eventually. These are people who aren't sure that they have the patience or the stamina to endure the wait for Toledo's tomorrow. But we're also wondering about the effect that all that waiting can have on a city. If Toledo's young people are just holding on to the hope that their lives here will improve, it's hard to imagine that this will someday become a place that actually meets their needs. If Toledo is going to attract the sort of talent that has the desire and the ability to transform the city, the sales pitch can't be that this place is already everything a young person could ever want. Judging by what we've heard over the last 6 episodes, I think it's fair to say that if we want to tell people you will do better in Toledo, Toledo will have to do better first. But like Allende Bonifacio spoke about back in episode 5, that doesn't mean that Toledo has to let go of itself completely. This city has plenty of assets and a proud history filled with economic, political, and social success. If Toledo loosens its white-knuckled grip on the past, that past can offer the city more than just a hit of nostalgia. It can be a reference point, a benchmark for how far this place has already come. A source of inspiration for a new generation of Toledoans to draw from as they reshape the city. Our interns came up against the weight of Toledo's past a lot in their reporting, and it definitely left an impression on them. Here's Yasu again, who hadn't been to Toledo before joining the cohort last summer.
2: But I also do think the perspective that someone like us who have like just come here recently, like maybe lack is like the perspective of like the perspective of time and the perspective that like I think particularly like when people are talking about like the downtown of Toledo, it sounds like it has like improved a lot. And like I think some of the pride might be in, you know, the fact that things have improved. And I feel like that is maybe something that would be missed by someone who is not from here, is sort of where things have come from and like sort of how much, also how much work it took to get things where they are.
5: Yasu's right. If you just parachute into a city like Toledo, you're not going to have the same perspective as someone who has spent real time living and growing within this community. You're probably more likely to feel that knee-jerk reaction, to jump to conclusions. If you don't know what Toledo used to be, you're more likely to criticize this place for what it isn't, rather than appreciate it for what it is. Toledoans are proud of their community, and in many ways, they have every right to be.
0: Before we wrap up, we wanted to give the interns a chance to take a step back from Toledo. We asked them to imagine the place they'd want to settle down in. What would that city look like?
5: When you guys think about like your ideal place to live, I don't know, what are like the top 3 categories?
1: I'll start before I start the 10 seconds. I'm an irrational party. Don't think rationally. I love mystique. Mystique is a big thing.
6: Okay, so mystique.
1: mystique. I love mystique. Mystique's huge. I guess a job kind of has to be there for me to go there. Mystique, job, and then I'll just say mystique and job. Why not?
6: That's it?
1: I think so. I'm pretty open-minded about where it is that I go. I don't have any places that I would super cross off the list. Actually, you know what? I think that politics also has something to do with it. And I think for YPs that's also true.
0: YP is shorthand for young professional. It's actually an acronym that Epic Toledo uses. Our team just adopted it.
1: Yasu and I were kind of having a conversation about this the other day, but that the identity that comes with political beliefs bleeds into a lot of other cultural things. So this isn't to say that I want to be in some kind of like echo chamber, but people that I would agree with politically, I think I would also get along with in other sort of ways and perhaps be able to like feel more empowerment in terms of the things that are happening in whatever community I go to.
4: I think I want a place that feels like very warm and inviting.
5: Here's Rajan.
4: But I think the main thing is more, I think a certain like diversity in the people that I see like around me, like in a new city, I think would also be like very crucial. I think especially because like where I grew up, and not just like racial diversity, but just like all kinds of different people, especially people like moving to a region. And because it was like a very fast growing area, I think I liked that never like felt stagnant. Like there was always new things going on. There was like, again, like all kinds of like restaurants, food, just like things to do, different attractions, whatever.
0: I'm in a bit of a particular situation because the place that I want to end up next is not necessarily a place that conforms with the things that I prioritize in a city. So, irrational actor, but I think I'll explain myself. So the place that I want to end up next is Los Angeles. And the reason I want to end up there is because my partner lives there. And I do wonder about how much my relationship status has affected and impacted my ability to find community here. But that's, I think, a little bit besides the point. The point is that the city that I want to live in has great public transit, is a walkable city, and has snow.
7: Oh, for three.
0: And Los Angeles has none of those things. But I think the reason that I can like still have a lot of enthusiasm and excitement about the idea of a move to Los Angeles says to me that the sort of like rational priorities we set for ourselves aren't always the end all be all, because there are other things beyond the priorities I care most about that can really make a place suitable and rewarding and rich. The difficult thing is that I don't really know how to quantify that. And I don't really know for sure until I'm there, whether or not this place that doesn't necessarily align with my interests and goals for myself could show me something about myself that I hadn't expected to see.
7: Well, is love rational? Is love, where does that fall under this thing? Because I think a lot of people in Toledo would like make that kind of claim too. Like family, when we talk to people of why they live in Toledo, is like a big thing. They want to love and care for their family. I think like a romantic partner is like a similar thing.
8: I think you're right in that like connection can override a whole lot of the things that you think would have otherwise been important for you. I think it's a lot of the reason that a lot of people have stayed in Toledo longer than they thought they would.
5: Taking on this project, Yannick and I knew that we needed to treat this place and these people with respect and humility. We've been working on this podcast for more than a year now, and those principles have guided our storytelling from the very start.
0: I know that there are many aspects of life in Toledo that I, as a relative newcomer to the community, will never understand as fully as someone whose roots here run deep and who has no intention of leaving. But at the same time, I have belonged to Toledo. I have given myself to this city. My contributions are shaped by what I've learned through living in other places before coming here, and by the knowledge that I haven't found everything I'm looking for in Toledo. But we believe that anybody who chooses to spend meaningful time in this city should be given the opportunity to share their experience in Toledo and help imagine its future. Our organization was founded on this conviction. This podcast is the story that Midstory was made for. It's time to pull back the curtain. Like we said at the beginning of the season, Daya and I feel that we are the right people to tell this story. But it would be more accurate to say that we feel that we're just two of many. Toledo is full of the right people for this story. Meg Monaghan is the right person, but so is her niece, Mel.
5: Jake Vrieslar is, and Chris Eichen.
0: The whole Lee family. Trevor and Hannah and Stevie, too.
5: Ash Lehman, Jeff Schaff, Jalen Toll.
0: The dozens of other Toledoans we had the chance to interview for this podcast in the last year, and the thousands more we didn't get to speak with.
5: Our amazing interns are the right people, as are the people who set all of this in motion 8 years ago when they bubbled back up the brain drain, returned to Toledo, and founded MidStory.
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11: Also, is it going to get a lot of listens? Like, can you give me some stats? I only go on podcasts that have at least 100K subscribers.
9: So we're still working on that. Okay. But it's looking very promising at the moment. And you guys being on is just going to be...
5: I met Sam, Logan, and Ruth by accident. I applied for MidStory's fellowship after overhearing some people talking about it at an improv class. Next thing I knew, I was sitting in a coffee shop on a chilly winter day for an interview, facing the three of them and talking about my aspirations. For much of my life, those aspirations didn't end here in Toledo. MidStory made me rethink that. Sitting in that coffee shop, seeing other young people who could be anywhere, make a home in Toledo, stirred something inside of me, too. Maybe it's not all logical. Maybe it's not the rising job opportunities, the affordable housing market, the growing social scene, the ease of traveling from Toledo, and so on and so forth. Maybe it's not the parks or the zoo, the museums or the concerts. Those things all help, but there is still something more. Something like a calling. Part 2, the MidStory.
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9: So to start us off, I'm just going to have you guys introduce yourselves.
13: Okay, so I'll go first. My name is Ruth. I am a co-founder and now also creative director of MidStory. My background's in architecture. I have a degree from Princeton and also from Harvard in architecture. And so that's been helpful for this endeavor.
14: My name's Logan. I am the editorial director here at MidStory. And prior to that, I got my degree from Princeton in comparative literature and Chinese language and culture, had a little bit of background and experience in journalism, and brought all those things here to MidStory, which has been lovely.
15: My name is Sam, and I am the co-founder and president of MidStory. My background is in public and international affairs, and I was working in prison education in Boston before coming back to Toledo to start MidStory.
5: I've heard Sam, Logan, and Ruth talk about MidStory a lot. And one thing they always say is that MidStory really began with their own story. One of finding home, leaving home, and ultimately returning home. Throughout this podcast, we've talked about many of the tangible reasons people have left or stayed. Opportunity, career, money, social life, culture, family. But this episode will explore some of the more intangible reasons. MidStory didn't come into existence because Toledo's a promising place to start a nonprofit. It's not. Or even because some of MidStory's founders grew up here. They didn't start MidStory from trust funds or with the intention of padding their resumes. MidStory's here for deeply personal reasons and exists in the belief that there is something inherently meaningful in giving oneself to serve a higher calling.
9: I want to start off with a question you probably get a lot, which is, what is MidStory?
14: Beyond the mission that we submitted to the IRS, MidStory is really about reimagining and re-envisioning what the story of our region looks like. And that's both what it looks like to ourselves as we begin to craft that narrative and how we see ourselves, but also how the rest of the nation and even the world views us as well. I mean, we always had this like kind of crazy pipe dream that if, you know, people across the United States can read some off-Broadway theater review in the beginning pages of the New Yorker, and they're in California or in Ohio or somewhere across the globe, they're never going to see this show. They don't live in New York. but they're reading it because they realize its significance culturally, socially, politically. And I think we always dreamed that there could be one of those for the Midwest. And why not? I mean, why shouldn't people across the region, across the world, be reading stories from our region and understanding the significance of this region in a national context?
13: And then in 2016, of course, I think Logan was alluding to the election and the political rifts that we saw happen in the country. That was really made obvious then. And a lot of my friends were like confused about, you know, why people were voting certain ways. I'm like, well, I'm from that area. You know, like if you want to know why, you probably need to go there. I think, you know, we were sort of challenging ourselves too of like, can we move back home? Because it's not really expected and it's not really possible in many ways. And I think just because we had that thought of like, why not? I think we wanted to give it a go.
16: I'd love to hear that scene, that story of actually finally coming back, where you guys were, what you were thinking, what you were feeling in that moment in time when you returned to the city.
15: It was in 2018, you know, and I was out in the East Coast. I was working in 7 to 8 different correctional facilities. And Ruth was, she just got a job working at an architecture firm in Boston. Logan just graduated. Alex was my roommate at the time, and he just graduated from MIT. His background's in bioengineering. And, you know, when you're on the East Coast, there's a certain kind of stigma that people have towards, you know, the Midwest, but specifically Ohio, too, like Corn Belt, Rust Belt. We came together. We were at a very certain crossroads in our life, and we were like, can we do something for this region? And what was really missing was giving this region a voice that could be connected with national narratives and dialogues, conversations that are happening. What we realized was how disconnected we were as a region to those stories. And I think we felt that we wanted to come home and begin to bridge those gaps and to tell those stories from a more authentic perspective. So I wrote my boss a resignation letter and I said, I'm gonna try something different. And my boss gave me a look. And he's like, are you sure about this? A lot of my friends still give me that look to this day because people think we're crazy, all four of us, for dropping our endeavors on the East Coast to come to Toledo, Ohio.
14: I mean, people were interested or sort of maybe inspired in an ideal sense.
10: The idea of middle America.
14: Exactly. Right? This idea of middle America. And I always thought that was really interesting because people were interested in it, right? Mm-hmm. But interest doesn't equate to action. And so I think like actually making the move home, I think a lot of our peers were pretty surprised, like why Ohio? As is often the question that many of our interns and fellows get when they come to join us. Mm-hmm. Why the heck are you going to Ohio after graduation? And maybe in the beginning it was like, we'll give ourselves a year. and then eventually it was like we'll give ourselves 2 years. And then we'll give ourselves 5 years. And that was kind of like, okay, if we're still around and things are going well in 5 years, we'll know that we've made the right decision.
0: Fast forward 5 years, and their resolve had only strengthened. But that didn't mean that there weren't challenges.
14: I think we had spent a lot of time in the first couple of years thinking that we could survive in and of Toledo, and very quickly realized that, you know, funding opportunities were limited. That we would need to expand if we wanted to grow as quickly as we were hoping to. And the pandemic honestly catalyzed that by allowing us to do projects in other places at that time without even leaving our homes. But eventually now, a lot of our projects are outside the area. I mean, we're still stubbornly here in Toledo and insisting that all the investment that we're making, and including other projects in other places, that's benefiting Toledo, but also recognizing that in order to put Toledo on the map, we needed to set our sights bigger.
0: That meant looking elsewhere, expanding stories, projects, and funding across the Great Lakes region, traveling, establishing partnerships with universities and institutions across the nation, competing on a bigger scale.
14: I would say that it's funny because we, like, maybe Toledo's not used to having nice things. And I'm not saying we're nice things, but I think that Midstory, we want to produce things that are beautiful and responsible and engaging and visionary
15: and competitive.
14: Exciting.
15: Competitive.
14: Competitive, high quality. And we ensure, however slow we may be sometimes, we ensure that anything that goes out into the world through our hands is all of those things.
15: I think what Toledo and this region really lacks is competition. You know, when you only have, what, two or three Chinese restaurants in the whole of Toledo, they can serve whatever takeout food that they want. And there's no competition for the most authentic Shanghainese fried rice or whatever. But if you go to LA, if you go to Chicago and your menu is like General Tso's chicken and chicken fried rice, like you're not going to survive out there because you have to be authentic or you have to have something that makes you stand out. Here, media, I'm using food as a metaphor, but media is the same thing. You know, we only have one or two institutions locally and it really doesn't matter what kind of food we're putting on the table. It's just food, you know? And because there's no competition, there's no one checking your quality. We believe in quality and the kinds of content that we do. I mean, we believe that we can compete with some of these big name institutions that we see on the coasts, and we want to be able to compete. And we believe a region like Toledo should not be left behind and always be looked at as a second rate or third rate city.
5: Toledo's not LA. It's not New York. That's a line we've heard over and over again in our reporting for this podcast. But that doesn't mean this place can't be more than it currently is. And there are aspects of life in other high-profile cities that actually aren't out of reach, even in Toledo.
13: You know, when you talk about New York, it's got this, like, whatever, vibe, in quotes. And I feel like we want that. And you can't fabricate that kind of, like, cultural, like, resonance that happens. It's not just one person talking about it. It's a lot of people talking about it. And the more people talk about it, the more people argue about it, the more that sort of like itself becomes a cultural movement or whatever. You know, there's an understanding about a place that comes from that conversation. And I feel like we need that kind of narrative to come from the Midwest, and it needs to be one that's told from the people on the ground and not from other places looking at. So I think it's great that people are interested, like what Logan mentioned earlier about, oh, it's like this sort of interesting esoteric project. But it can't just be a project from outside, right? It should be something that is on the ground. And a lot of people just go to other places to take. Here, the question is, how much do you have to give to want to be here?
14: I think as much as I think your question's a really good one, I don't want to have to ask people to sacrifice to be here. When we talk about Toledo to our interns, to our fellows, to prospective people coming in, we don't talk about it like it's a sacrifice, because we are trying to create the community that we want to see here, and also to be generous in the ways that we think about our region. When we talk to leaders in Cleveland, the kind of programs they're able to do, even sort of similar to what we're doing, like they bring in young people every summer for internships. They like give them housing. They, you know, take care of the experience of people that are coming into Cleveland for the summer. They're like, you know, hosting these big events and, you know, developing the waterfront and doing all these amazing things because they're able to bring leaders together to say, hey, we should do this. I have this crazy idea. It might not work, but we should try. And that's how we move our community forward. I'm not saying Toledo doesn't have that at certain scales. I think some of the development is great, right? Metro Parks is doing great stuff on the riverfront. We have incredible parks. We have an incredible zoo. We have a beautiful museum. We have great assets. You have a low cost of living. But at the end of the day, even you offer someone a salary and you have all those things, these kids are still not staying here and they're not coming here. But I would say all in all, in terms of our ability to take some risks in this community, is what's limiting us from being able to retain young people.
16: I kind of want to ask you all of you a bit more about the internship program and the fellowship program that's part of this organization's mission. What's the purpose of bringing those young people to Toledo, even if they're going to leave after a summer or after a year? What's the value that sort of program generates for a community like this?
14: We have had a good amount of very important people or business leaders or community leaders ask us that very same question, right? We talk about our internship program, we talk about our fellowship program, and they're like, great. So how many of them stay in Toledo? But I just think that's such a wrong question to be asking. We are the only institution bringing in this level of talent to a place like Toledo. And if you're going to ask us how many of them are staying, I would ask
11: them, why are you not making Toledo a place that they can stay? Like, we're doing our job, you know? Like, this is something that we really believe in, that first of all, for the sake of our community, the work they're putting in alone, which I'm not sure people really recognize, is to spend 2 months to a year of their life dedicated solely to Toledo and our region is incredible, okay? Times that by the 200 plus interns that we've had over the last 5 years. That's crazy. You know how many hours of work is being put into thinking about Toledo and our region? These students are funded from the universities across the nation, and those dollars are then being reinvested here in Toledo, which is crazy. They've received hundreds of thousands of dollars worth of funding and scholarships to be working here in Toledo, which is outside dollars coming here, by the way. Okay, the work hours alone, their minds, their hearts, their time, but also the fact that they're being exposed to Toledo, and Toledo is going to be on their map for the rest of their lives. What does it mean to shape the next generation of thinkers for the sake of our nation? I think that means that you need individuals who are familiar with what America actually looks like. I would argue, as Mayor Wade Capsicavage says all the time, that Toledo is an average place for average people. Now, is that what I always want to be? Maybe, maybe not. But for individuals who are going to go on to shape our nation, okay, we're talking about future political leaders, we're talking about future researchers, we're talking about future academics, future journalists, future writers, future engineers, I mean, future data scientists, future communicators, storytellers. I mean, these are Princeton kids, Harvard kids, UCLA, UChicago, I mean, the brightest of the bright that are going to have a better understanding of the complexities of cities like Toledo and bring that into the future. I mean, to me, that's huge.
15: Education is not the only way to success, as we know, or meaning, right? So, but I do think that at the end of the day, the people who are making decisions are people who are, frankly, educated and are able to think critically on those issues that involve everyone. And I think that is exactly the demographic that sometimes we don't have in Toledo, and also sometimes we're allergic to in Toledo. I think of the students that we attract, like you all. You guys are educated, well-educated, brilliantly smart. Deya's really, really smart. And Yannick, you know, I'm trying to keep Yannick here. I can't keep him, you know. And that's a very question that I ask to you fellows as well, and anybody that we engage with, is how the heck can I keep you guys here? Because a salary is not going to cut it.
0: Well, cat's out of the bag. For this whole series, Deya and I have been the ones asking that question to current and former Toledoans. But at the same time, we've been asking ourselves that question too. What would keep us in Toledo? For the longest time, my answer was Midstory. More specifically, it was this podcast. Brain Drain brought me here. And for a year, it shaped every part of my life in Toledo. Every day, my work was meaningful. The people around me really cared about me. But after work, I'd go home and feel exactly the way that so many of the young people we interviewed felt. Adrift and alone. Torn between this place and the next.
5: I have a longer history in Toledo than Yannick does, but I've still felt that push and pull. In the 4 years since I moved back, I've watched so many of my friends pack up and leave. At the same time, my roots have grown deeper. I feel more attached to my community, maybe even proud of it, too.
15: What's most important is that we gain real relationships and we keep them. And then I get you to start thinking about bigger things, about this region and what you can do to make a difference. If I can do that, I mean, I'm not looking at the numbers. I'm not looking at whether you stay or not. I'm not looking at what impact you're really making, how much money you're bringing back to Toledo. No, I do believe that we're making that impact in your hearts and your minds. That's what I really care about.
17: You've established yourselves and established that reason for being here in Toledo, that connection between Midstory and the city. But I guess I'm wondering if you guys ever think about a time beyond Midstory, a time after you feel like you don't need to do this work anymore, or there's something else that you're more excited to do. Would that realization draw you away from this city, or do you feel like you're here for good?
13: It's funny because I spent most of my life prior to like being in Toledo elsewhere. My dad is what you would call like in my earlier years, a missionary. So we moved around quite a bit. And so the idea of like home was always kind of like this thing that you were seeking after. So yeah, maybe it's like not about Midstory and it's not about Toledo, but the sort of like the ecosystem, the problem statement that it's set up for us allows us to embark on that, to answer that question for this time of our lives. Maybe the Toledo that we're talking about now won't be here in the next 10 years. It'll be different, you know? And so the place that we have to grapple with might also be different. And I feel like that's also a very exciting thing if we have the eyes to actually see that.
17: Are you Toledo lifers now?
15: Are we Toledo lifers? I don't know. But I will say that in some ways, yes. You know, I mean, our heart is always for the city and for the region, you know. And
13: it's funny because you don't get to pick it.
15: No, you don't.
13: You don't get to pick where you're from.
15: Nope.
13: You know.
15: But I think we can make real impact. I mean, I'm glad we're in Toledo and not Cleveland, frankly. Right? I mean, we've had this discussion quite a bit. What if we just moved to Cleveland? So, you know, there's always that challenge. But we think Toledo is a really interesting place and lovely place to live and to be a home base for the narrative that's really Midstory. At the core of this is, I think that really is the Midwest narrative. It's like, not that great. It's not that bad. But there's got to be something behind all that that's worth something.
0: This series has been my life for the last 16 months in many more ways than one. And the end seems like the right time to admit to you all that I'm not in Toledo anymore. These words are coming to you from the depths of my bedroom closet in Los Angeles. Maybe I am just another person that left, one drop in a 50-year tide. But I am also a person that has come away with a bigger understanding of this city. Toledo will always be on my map. Before I go, I've got a personal note from Sam, Ruth, Logan, and the Midstory team. A letter written to you, to me, to all of us who are in pursuit of brighter tomorrows.
18: Over the course of this podcast, you've heard from dozens of Toledoans. The transplants, the born and bred, the ones who've stayed, the ones who've left, the ones who've returned. You've heard their stories, their complaints and their praises, their histories and their dreams. And we'll ask of you one thing. Listen. You've heard from Daya, who is about to start a family of her own right here in Toledo. You've heard from Yannick, who's moved to LA and is off enjoying sunshine and beaches while we trek through a Great Lakes winter. And now you've heard from us, who've dedicated what might just be one of the best decades of our lives to this city. Not just to sing its praises or to find a comfortable place to live, but to dig our heels stubbornly in this swamp, to face our challenges head on, to spearhead solutions in a real and meaningful way. Why are we still here? If we had a nickel for every time we've been asked that question, it'd be much easier to keep the lights on here at Midstory. The truth is, we've had to make our own way here, to fight for our own reason to stay. We're not here to advance our careers. We're certainly not here to make money. And we're not even here to try to save a dying city. We probably couldn't, even if we tried. But we're here because we believe in humanity. Because we believe in Toledo. Because we believe in change. Because we believe in all those who want to fulfill their callings. Because we believe in you.

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0: Special thanks go to our lovely team of interns who called Toledo home for, at least, a summer. Anna V. Prakash, Yasu Shinazaki, Rajan Carson, Martin Barreto, and Desiree Lua.
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0: As this is our final episode, we'd also like to extend our thanks to all of the Toledoans who spoke with us over the last 16 months. 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

0: Today, few people learn about President Lincoln's opponents in the North. They've been forgotten in favor of a story that paints Lincoln as a national hero. But his opponents, called the Copperheads, were very real and very dangerous. In collaboration with the Confederates, a group of Copperheads hatched a plan to free some of the hundreds of thousands of Confederate prisoners held in Northern jails. Their ultimate goal was ever bolder: to take over the state governments of Indiana, Ohio, and Illinois, and establish a Northwestern Confederacy. Journalist Dan Gediman set out to tell this forgotten story in The Copperhead Conspiracy, a recently released podcast produced in collaboration with Ohio Humanities. He chats with reporter Celia Johnson about why this episode of history remains relevant today. Here is that story.
1: In the podcast, you talk about how this is a, you know, not very well-known part of American history. So how did you stumble into this story?
2: So I learned about this story while working on another podcast that I produced called The Reckoning, Facing the Legacy of Slavery in America, which your listeners can go look for on all the various podcast platforms. And that series was all about, in particular, the history of slavery in Kentucky, where I live. And I told the story through two families, a white enslaver family and a black family that was enslaved by the white family. And I picked the white family because there was an enormous treasure trove of correspondence, letters between the various family members. And I noticed that there were no letters to or from one family member, whereas there were a ton with all the other family members. And I thought, why is that? And so I wanted to just learn a little bit about this missing family member, a guy named Joshua Bullitt. And I just put his name in Google. And one of the first things that popped up was a New York Times article about his arrest for treason. He was tried in a military tribunal, and that he was eventually exiled out of the country and ended up in Canada. And I found out that he had been the highest ranking jurist in Kentucky. He was the chief justice of the appellate court, and from a very wealthy and powerful family. And what he was arrested for was this conspiracy. And it turned out he was the leader of it in the state of Kentucky, that he was part of a fraternal organization, secret society called the Sons of Liberty. And they patterned themselves quite literally off of the Sons of Liberty that your listeners may be familiar with from the Revolutionary War. They believed it was their responsibility to follow in the footsteps of the Revolutionary War era Sons of Liberty, and where they saw tyranny in the United States, they needed to act. And if violence was necessary, so be it. So I just, you know, I'm a journalist. And as I read about this guy, I started just pulling this thread and learned about his various associates and learned about this movement. And the weird thing that I found was there was almost nothing in any contemporary American history books about this phenomenon. However, if I went to old history books that were written in the late 19th and early 20th century, there's whole chapters on it. There's whole books on it. And every one of the major anniversaries after the events that the series talks about in the 1860s, the 10th anniversary, the 25th anniversary, the 50th anniversary, there would be major articles in major publications like the Atlantic Monthly, like Harper's Magazine, the New York Times, etc., talking about this, like, incredibly important moment in American history that almost changed the course of the Civil War and thus American history.
1: Well, that's all super interesting. And now, you know, you and I have mentioned the Copperheads a couple times. You talked about the Sons of Liberty earlier, but let's talk about this overarching group that titles the podcast.
2: So the Copperheads were a coalition of people in the United States, in the northern part of the United States, during the Civil War. And what they had in common was an aversion to Abraham Lincoln and his Republican administration and the aims of the federal government in the Civil War. So this coalition, came together for different reasons, but they all had the same aim. And that is, they believed the war should end immediately, that there should be a negotiated peace, that the South should be allowed to secede and go

0: off on their own, that in particular, the Union government, the U.S. government, should have no role to play in adjudicating slavery in America, and that this was yet another way that Big Brother, they didn't have that term then, but big government was getting in the way of individual liberty.
1: And, you know, these are northern politicians, like you said, right? They're in these Midwestern states.
0: Not just politicians. This was very much a grassroots movement. And some of them were very highly placed. There were U.S. senators, U.S. congressmen, most notably a guy named Clement Vallandigham, who was a congressman from southern Ohio. He spoke so passionately about it in Congress, and his speeches were published widely. They were published as books. They were published in magazines and newspapers. The things he said were consequential. And so the federal government started to crack down on people expressing views that were antithetical to the policies of the U.S. government during a time of war. And they believed that they asserted martial law and basically discontinued the civil rights that were guaranteed in the Constitution and said they had to because it was a civil war and normal civil liberties do not apply.
1: That's very interesting. Well, you know, you talked a little bit about the live and let live mentality, and I think maybe one thing that's potentially different about this circumstance, although you can tell me if this is also a repeating thing we see throughout history, is that some of these copperheads, you know, it wasn't just about letting the South live and let live, but they were actually, you know, working with Confederate agents to bring about the South's ideals. So is that unique in the history?
0: No, I don't think so. Again, going back to this notion of the enemy of my enemy is my friend. There were several members of the Copperhead movement who didn't like what the South was doing per se. Okay, they may have even not thought slavery was a good idea for the country. However, they felt so strongly that a state should be allowed to secede if it strongly felt that its sovereignty was endangered by what the federal government was doing, which precisely was the argument of the colonists against the British government in the 1760s and 70s. It was exactly the same argument. Who are you to tell us what we should do over here? Okay. And even the notion of taxation without representation, right? Our money should not go to support what you up there in Washington think is the right thing to do. We should be able to make our own decisions. So that's the point where, and so again, with the enemy of my enemy is my friend, then they thought it was okay to conspire with Confederate agents because it was a means to an end. And the means to an end was to get rid of Abraham Lincoln one way or another. So first the idea was let's get rid of Lincoln through political means. Then the notion was let's kidnap Lincoln and use him as a bargaining chip to end the war, free prisoners of the Confederacy, and return things to the status quo where they were back in 1860. And then when that didn't work, a splinter group decides, let's just kill him.
1: But before even that, they had a pretty audacious plan involving state governments here in the Midwest, didn't they?
0: Yes. So the thinking was that individual states in the Midwest, specifically Illinois, Indiana, and Ohio, all had Republican governors as of the 1863 period. And they had Republican governors and predominantly Democratic legislatures. And so, especially in Indiana, the governor of Indiana basically declared martial law all on his own. He shut the legislature down. Well, you can imagine how angry this made his constituents. And to a lesser degree, this happened in Ohio and Illinois. So the big idea was on one particular day, these copperhead paramilitary groups who were well-armed were going to rise up, assassinate the governors of these states, the Republican governors, assassinate Republican leaders in the state legislatures, and put in essentially it was a coup. They'd put in their own leaders. And then the idea was these various states of the Midwest would pull away from the United States and become their own country that was going to be known as the Northwest Confederacy. They were going to ally themselves politically with the Southern Confederacy, the Confederate States of America, and there would be three countries, the Northwest Confederacy, the Confederate States of America, and the United States of America.
1: But of course, that plan did not come to fruition, thanks in part to some work by some spies.
0: Yes. So this is the birth of domestic surveillance, you know, surveilling citizens, reading their mail, reading their emails, looking at their text messages, all that stuff. That all starts in 1863, roughly, when the federal government decides we need to find out what these copperheads are doing. And so there was one guy in particular, a Kentuckian named Felix Stidger, and he was able to infiltrate into this Sons of Liberty group and report back to his commanding officer in the Union Army what was going on. And he let them know in advance, this thing, this multi-state coup is going to happen on a certain date. And so they were able to swoop in at the last minute and arrest several of the ringleaders, including the guy I mentioned at the beginning of our conversation, Judge Joshua Bullitt in Kentucky, to keep them from actually activating this plan.
1: Well, thank you so much for joining us, Dan. I know you said, you know, you asked all your interviewees the same question at the end of their interviews, and we talked a little bit about this today already, but I wanted to ask you the same question, which is, you know, why is understanding this part of American history important?
0: Well, the major reason is because American history repeats itself over and over again in various ways. It's not exact, but it echoes, right? I'm not the first person to say this. But in researching this series, I've never been more cognizant of this phenomenon. There's an article I was just rereading. It was published in 1964. It's called The Paranoid Style in American Politics. And it basically talks about, since the birth of the United States, there's been this tendency toward conspiracy theory, tendency toward paranoid feelings that they're out to get us. Well, this was all being talked about at this time, okay? The same paranoia that if we don't nip this in the bud, we are going to become serfs. We are going to become, slaves. They used that actual terminology, okay? So they were saying, hey, you guys are worried about slavery? We're all going to be slaves. We're going to be slaves of despots like Abraham Lincoln, okay? And we've got to fight this. And Americans, especially in a sort of a mob mentality, can gather together and do almost anything to fight back, right? And sometimes in history, it seems like we fought back in a good way, right? Ken Burns' recent documentary on the Revolutionary War sheds light into all the different reasons why the so-called patriots were fighting against the British government, some of which was completely self-aggrandizing. They wanted to settle the Midwest. They wanted to have cheap land. They wanted to be able to take it away from the Indians, etc. So American history keeps repeating itself. I believe that any citizen who wants to understand what's going on today in America would do well to listen to stories like what happened during this Copperhead Conspiracy to sort of better understand these threads in American history so that when they pop up again, you can recognize them for what they are.
1: Well, thanks so much again for joining us, Dan, and for the podcast. I certainly found it an illuminating and, familiar in some ways. Listen.
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0: 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I'm Jen Largis. 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
0: Comedian Shang Wang takes us back to a suburban Houston home where 12 people lived under one roof.
2: At one point, it was 5 of us, me, my parents, my sisters, all in one room. It was tight.
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3: Live from NPR News in Washington, I'm Nora Rahm. The U.S. Centers for Disease Control and Prevention is imposing travel restrictions on Americans and international travelers coming from countries affected by the Ebola outbreak. As NPR's Jonathan Lampert reports, only U.S. citizens and nationals are guaranteed entry into the country.
4: The Ebola outbreak in the Democratic Republic of Congo is already the third largest on record, with more than 800 suspected cases. On Friday, CDC announced that anyone coming to the U.S. from DRC, Uganda, or South Sudan would need to be screened at selected U.S. airports. Those include Washington Dulles International Airport, Hartsfield-Jackson Atlanta International Airport, and screening begins at the George Bush Intercontinental Airport in Houston on Tuesday. Travelers will be screened by CDC officials for any symptoms. The restrictions allow CDC officials to deny entry to permanent U.S. residents. On a press call Friday, CDC's Ebola Response Manager Satish Pillai said that the risk to the U.S. remains low. Jonathan Lambert, NPR News.
3: Lawyers for Mahmoud Khalil are asking the Supreme Court to hear his case. They say the Trump administration targeted him for deportation because of his pro-Palestinian views. NPR's Carrie Johnson reports.
5: Immigration authorities arrested Khalil last year, the first of several actions against international students who spoke out about the conflict in Gaza. Lawyers eventually won his release, but the Trump administration is trying to remove him from the U.S. by claiming he misrepresented his work history. Khalil has accused the government of misconduct. His complex legal problems are playing out in 3 separate courts. Now his lawyers say they will petition the Supreme Court to review the case. The ACLU says if he can be arrested for his speech, the administration can do the same to anyone with an unpopular opinion. Carrie Johnson, NPR News.
3: An Israeli strike in southern Lebanon killed 6 people yesterday, according to Lebanon's health ministry. NPR's Jawad Rizkala reports from Tyre, Lebanon.
6: I'm at the funeral in the southern Lebanese city of Tyre for 3 paramedics killed Friday in an Israeli double-tap strike, captured on video by a neighbor showing the paramedics gathered at the scene moments before the second strike hit as an ambulance arrived. They had rushed to help after a drone strike in the town of Deir Hanoun and Neher killed a Syrian man and his young daughter and wounded his wife. Now they are being mourned by a crowd of fellow paramedics as ambulance convoys prepare to take them for burial in their hometown. Lebanon's health ministry says more than 120 paramedics have been killed in Israeli strikes since the war reignited on March 2nd. Jawad Rizkala, NPR News.
3: In northern China, rescue workers are searching for people still missing after an explosion at a coal mine last night. At least 90 people died. This is NPR News in Washington. An earthquake shook Hawaii last night. The U.S. Geological Survey put its magnitude at 6.0. There have been no reports of major damage or casualties. Cinema Sisters, the U.S.'s only all-lesbian film festival, isn't where most people might expect it to be. Derek Operly with member station WKMS reports the celebration turned 10 this weekend in western Kentucky.
7: When the beloved Michigan Women's Music Festival ended in 2015 after 4 decades, its organizers gave out acorns and told people to plant their own creative seed in their home communities. For Paducah's Laura Petrie, that acorn grew into Cinema Sisters, a festival that brings women together for screenings and teaches them how to tell their own stories through filmmaking workshops.
8: I wanted to uplift the visions and the voices of my sisterhood because I know how incredible they are, how talented they are, and they needed somebody to give them a voice and a public space to show their art.
7: More than 20 films screened during Cinema Sisters this weekend, many made by women who learned how to tell their stories at the annual four-day festival. For NPR News, I'm Derek Operley in Paducah, Kentucky.
3: CBS News Radio signed off last night for the last time after nearly 100 years on the air. It began in 1927 and featured Edward R. Murrow during World War II, Robert Trout, and Charles Osgood. The first broadcast of a World Series baseball game could be heard in 1938. The company announced it's ending the service because of challenging economic realities. I'm Nora Rahm, NPR News.
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0: 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It's This Old House Radio Hour. I'm Jen Largis. The most important system in your home may be the one you never see. Hidden behind your walls, your ductwork circulates every breath you take. And most homeowners have no idea what's living inside. Today, Tommy Hoopsick from Ducts of Delchester pulls back the vent covers to explain what clean air really means. So Tommy, aside from getting rid of the dust, what are the benefits of cleaning your ducts?
1: Peace of mind is the biggest thing that we offer homeowners. But a lot of the reasons why people do this is they had a smell, or there's too much dust, or they're having a baby and they want clean air for the baby. And then also too, airflow does come into play as well.
0: So can you sort of walk us through and explain the duct cleaning process?
1: Think of if you were sweeping a garage floor with a broom, instead of collecting everything with a dustpan, you collected it with a huge vacuum that while you swept, it just sucked it all up. That's what we are doing inside of the duct system. A typical duct system works like a tree in your backyard. You have a big trunk, and then it branches off into smaller ducts that go to each room. We clean all of the branch lines first and push all the dirt and dust from the branch lines into the main trunk line, which is what the vacuum is connected to. We will go to the far end of the trunk line with the brushes and compressed air and then move everything down the duct to the other side where the vacuum is at. Nothing goes back into the house and nothing escapes out of that ductwork to anywhere. It just goes directly in that vacuum.
0: Are there any signs that you need to get your ductwork cleaned?
1: The number one is probably the dust thing. They're like, I dusted my house, I cleaned literally every inch, and 2 days later, it's completely dusty again and everything else in the house is cleaned. It has to be the ductwork. That one we get all the time. Smells would probably be second, especially when the seasons change and you go from heating to AC and everyone turns it on and gets that musty smell. There can even be times where a loose piece of tape or something from the HVAC unit or something flew down the ductwork and now it's rattling and making noise. And then we get in the ductwork and we see that it needs clean. So like there's a lot of things it gets into, but dust and smell, the two biggest.
0: How often should you have your ducts cleaned?
1: We say every time you replace the system, we'll just throw out a random number of every 10 years. And the reason for that is if you have a return duct that's full of dirt and dust from 10 years of running, and then you replace the HVAC system, you have a brand new unit, the last thing you want to do is turn that brand new unit on and suck all that dirt and dust from the return into the unit. When you're replacing the HVAC unit, that's a great time to do it. And then you're starting with a brand new unit, freshly cleaned ductwork. So we say like once a decade, just to stay on schedule with how long the HVAC equipment lasts.
0: So what do you need to look for to make sure you're getting a qualified company to clean your ductwork?
1: There's NADCA, which is National Air Duct Cleaners Association. They have a certification, the ASCS, which is Air Systems Cleaning Specialist. But then the EPA also put out a duct cleaning checklist that says, hey, if you're going to have the ductwork cleaned in your home, these are all the bullet points that should be checked off. Use what NAC says and then use the EPA checklist to find qualified people to do this work. and make sure that when they give you their estimate or proposal to do the job, it's saying that they're going to follow that EPA checklist.
0: Now, are there any other life events or things going on in the home that could trigger you saying someone should call to have their ducts cleaned, maybe renovation, or what do you do in those situations?
1: The non-negotiables are anytime you have a big renovation, like if it's just one small little room, maybe not. But if you do like a whole downstairs out of a two-story house, one basement system is doing the upstairs and the main level, then you're going to get this done. If you have a fire event, even if it's a small fire, you're going to have this done after that. Some water damages, the water goes into the ductwork. And then anytime there is actual verified mold in the system, that's a non-negotiable as well.
0: I always hear of people thinking that if rodents do get into their home, that they're using the ductwork as a pathway through the home in some cases. Do you ever go in and double check that it's cleaned for those reasons?
1: We got a 5-foot snake out of a duct 2 weeks ago. Yeah. That's the first one in 15 years, though.
0: I cannot hear that.
1: Yeah, the 5-foot snake was something. And then we've gotten cats, we've gotten squirrels, all kinds of stuff.
0: So do you have any recommendations for making your ducts work more efficiently?
1: Sealing the ductwork so that the joints are not leaking. The average duct system is about 35 to 40% leakage. That's pretty much every HVAC system that hasn't been sealed. That can be a massive saver of energy and money. And then on top of that, that can deliver a lot more comfort, making sure that each room getting the proper airflow. In conjunction with that, doing an NCI proportional balancing, everyone should do that, because if you're going to be in your house more than like 2 or 3 years, you're going to make your money back and then some.
0: When you go to seal up any leaky spots, is this a job for a professional? Is this a DIY? What do you recommend?
1: Let's just say you have a basement or an attic and then there's only one story. That's a DIY. You can do that all day. You can get a $30 roll of foil tape. And you can get a little squeegee and you just tape all the joints so you can put your hand up there and you don't feel anything coming out. When you go to two floors and ductwork is now behind drywall or plaster in the Northeast, now you have a problem. And that's where we turn to a process called AeroSeal. That's where they seal the ductwork from the inside by like shooting a glue down the ductwork, and it finds the gaps and then seals the gaps from the inside. It's kind of a crazy process. But normally they go down from like 40% leakage to like 3%.
0: Well, Tommy, thank you so much. This is great information, and hopefully it helps people sort of decode this process and what it can do for their home.
1: Absolutely. Thanks for having me.
0: That was Tommy Hoopsick of Ducts of Delchester. For more vent tips, follow him on TikTok at Ducts of Delchester. Right now, we're answering your home improvement and DIY questions. 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Or you can leave us a voicemail anytime. 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
10: Hi, Jen. This is Kathleen McDonald from Altadena, California.
0: Hi, Kathleen. What's your question today?
10: I installed cork flooring throughout my home in 2018. About 6 months ago, some workers were here. They used tape to secure protective materials, plastics and all, while installing vents for a new HVAC system. The tape adhesives and the cork floor finish seems to have interacted to create this shiny splotch in various locations where the tape was placed. I tried all sorts of things, all-purpose cleaner, alcohol, acetone, nothing affects the shiny surface. It seems though these splotches are embedded into the surface rather than sitting on top. So my question is, do you have a solution short of refinishing the floors, if that's even possible?
0: Interesting. Well, we've got Zach Detmore, a general contractor for the show. And Zach, I'm hoping you know a lot more about cork flooring than I do. I'm not familiar with this.
11: Cork flooring is, some people think of it as a new trendy product, but it's actually, you know, in the Library of Congress back in the 1900s. This has been around as long as wine bottles have been around, and it's a great floor. What brought you to it, Kathleen? It's such a cool product that most people don't think of using.
10: Well, I have a very modest mid-century home, and the cork flooring goes perfectly with the house decor, you know, the shape of the house, the architecture.
11: man, I love when people renovate with the house instead of mm-hmm. pushing their bias on it. So well done. So what I think has happened is most modern cork floors are pre-finished, meaning they're there's a finish applied in a factory. Was that the case for you, or did you have someone finish these floors on site?
10: No, they were already finished with a water-based polyurethane, I believe.
11: Right. So there's sometimes UV cure polyurethanes or acrylic urethanes, a very thin layer. And unfortunately, what I think has happened is this tape, I don't know if you know what type of tape it is. It's unimportant what tape it was, I suppose, because we just need to solve the problem. We're not trying to recreate it. But here's the issue. Whatever chemical is in that tape is altering the finish of the polyurethane. So it's reacting and it's creating a problem. So unfortunately, I don't think the issue you're seeing is something that's sitting on top of the finish. I think it's changed the finish.
10: Yes.
11: What I think you would do in a area is some finishes can be sort of buffed. So basically what you're going to try and do is create scratches in the surface of that finish and then gradually create smaller and smaller scratches until you've reached a consistency again. And sort of try and burnish or buff it out. Before I would do that, I would reach out to whoever I talked to purchase the HVAC system and say, hello, love the HVAC system, love everything about the process. What I don't love is that my house is damaged. How would you advise correcting this? Would you like to bring in a flooring specialist yourself to try and remedy this before I do that? So I would have that conversation first before you try and fix it yourself, because if you take this deal wool and make it worse, there's going to be a conversation of, we could have fixed it, but she made it worse in that one area with steel wool, right?
10: So right. I did try with a fine sandpaper in an area that's not very visible, and it got the splotch off because, you know, it sanded off the surface from what you're saying. But then that spot was flatter or duller than the rest of the surface.
11: Right. So if you're imagining how aggregates work, which is, you know, what we call the things that scratch in abrasives, you just need to keep going finer and finer. And at a certain point, it starts to get shinier. With sandpaper, for example, we might sand to 400 grit, but if we do 800 grit and continue to 1500 grit, we're actually beginning to polish. And there's a certain grit where you will equal what's there, and there's a grit where you will surpass what's there. So it's possible that you can keep sanding and sanding and sanding until you, maybe it's not perfect, but you're getting close to the same sheen, which is what you're picking up, the way it's reflecting light.
0: So you're saying she shouldn't re-coat anything. She should just continue with the sandpaper to get back to the correct sheen.
10: Okay.
11: So first, start with your HVAC company. See if they'll do the right thing. If they don't and you feel like I have no recourse, you can buy a broad spectrum of abrasives. So it'll be like, say, 220 grit through 2000 grit. And then you can work your way up gradually through those until you meet a consistency that looks good for you.
10: All right.
0: All right, Kathleen, thank you so much for the call. We wish you luck with it.
10: Thank you so much. I really appreciate you taking my question.
11: Take care, Kathleen.
0: Take care.
10: Bye-bye.
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16: Hi, how you doing?
0: Good. And who's calling?
16: My name is Anil. I'm calling from West Bloomfield, Michigan.
0: And Anil, what's your question today?
16: Okay. Thanks for taking the call. I'm a longtime listener, first-time caller. And apparently, I'm the proud owner of heated porcelain tiles, which I never ordered. So my house was built in 1950s. I purchased this house 5 years ago. So here's my situation. My HVAC ducts run under a slab foundation. I don't have crawl space nor the basement. The furnace is a single-stage furnace. When the heat kicks on, a couple of tiles in my living room gets toasty, like radiant floors, heating vibes, right? Except I definitely didn't pay for that upgrade. Meanwhile, my kids' bedrooms are about 8 to 10 degrees colder. Am I literally heating my floor because of a broken or leaking duct under the slab? And if so, what's the cheapest way to fix this without tearing up my house or selling my kidney?
0: Well, we've got Zach Detmore, a general contractor, and Ross Trithewey, a building engineer from the show, both here to help us out. We got to come up with a solution. This sounds important.
11: Yeah.
17: We don't want to give up a kidney. Yeah, right.
16: No, definitely not.
11: You ever hear this, Ross? Like air moving below the slab?
17: Well, one of the things that could be happening here, and I just want to start to think about the problem, is that if you have ductwork that's running underneath the floor and it's underneath the slab, and let's say it's uninsulated, and let's say it's regular galvanized steel pipe or something like that, that ductwork, of course, could just be radiating heat to the slab and to the tile or whatever the makeup of that flooring assembly is. So it could actually just be providing radiant heat like a steam radiator or like any hydronic system could, except it's just hot air or warm air running in the duct. But it could also be a break in the duct, you know, or a dropped connection or corrosion or anything like that that's now allowing hot air to actually escape the duct and make its way, you know, into places that it doesn't need to go, you know, and basically running along that slab and warming up that surface.
0: Is there any way to figure out which it is without tearing it all apart?
17: Well, a couple of things you could do. One, you could camera snake the duct and see, does the camera, you know, just a borescope, endoscope type of camera.
0: Dr. Zach knows about this too.
17: Yeah. And run it right through. Run it right through the duct from both sides. Run it from
11: cough
17: the right
11: three
17: side.
11: Times.
17: run it through the duct, see if there's anything visually, you know, wrong with the ducting or, you know, misaligned. We do this with, you know, sanitary waste, you know, drainage pipes all the time. Same thing here.
0: Now, could this be related to his kids' rooms being colder, or could that just be the function of the way his home heats?
17: Well, is the same duct that's traveling underneath this floor, is it going to the kids' rooms? Is it further down the line, so to speak?
16: I believe so, yes. So this ducting, what we're happening is right in the middle of my living room. So again, the tiles are probably just one or two tiles that just heats up way high.
17: It sounds like it's not air leakage if I had to guess. If you're feeling two warm spots and if you had an infrared camera, you could actually see. And if you saw like basically a pathway, which would be indicative of a duct traveling underneath that tiled system, you'd see a pathway to be like two highway streaks of red running right down your tiled pathways. And that would denote or tell us that those are the ducts running underneath the tile floors. And it may be air leakage. But the other way to look at it is that if those ducts continue to your kids' rooms, you should be getting warm air coming out of those. So are you getting enough warm air there? And what's the temperature of the air coming out of the supply vents? If it's a traditional furnace, you should be getting at least 120 degree air coming out on a single stage traditional gas furnace. If you're at a heat pump, it should be maybe 95, maybe to 100 degrees coming out of that vent. But what you're doing is you're giving up heat along its length.
11: And what year was this house built?
16: 1954 or 57, something like that.
11: So if this was like an old house, Ross, you'd have like a concrete slab sitting in the mud or something, right? But maybe in the 50s, it's possible that there's gravel or something that would actually allow air to escape and not be delivered to the appropriate place, right? And that's where you would need some sort of sealer put in there to keep it in, right? And that's sort of what we're talking about. Because it does seem to an amateur, maybe a little far-fetched, that air would be escaping that's buried in the ground, you would think.
17: Exactly right. So it could be a small leak, could be multiple small leaks. It could be no air leaks, theoretically, and it's just radiant heat from an uninsulated duct running beneath a tile. You could have an HVAC company come in and actually pressurize the duct system in just that length, potentially, and you could measure the amount of leakage from that duct. So that might be one way to do it. But I would start with the camera snake and some finer details to try to figure out what's going on below that slab or below that tile system.
0: So, Anil, it sounds like you might be able to keep your kidney.
16: Possibly. This camera snake thing, if I did find some sort of a breakage, how do I access to get this aerosol applied, you said?
0: Sounds like it's done by a professional.
16: Oh, okay.
0: Yep.
16: So I got to tell my kidney.
17: You'd be surprised, actually. It's not as expensive as you think.
16: Okay.
11: You're certainly not a kidney expensive.
17: No, no.
0: All right, Anil, we appreciate the call. Thank you so much.
16: Oh, thank you so much, you guys. I appreciate it.
0: Call us now to have your home improvement or DIY question answered. 877-864-7460. That's 877-864-7460. Or leave us a voicemail anytime. 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
18: Hi, Jen. This is Patrick Hetherington from Pittsburgh, Pennsylvania. I kept on wanting to say University of Pittsburgh.
0: Patrick, thanks for the call. What's your question today?
18: Okay, so what I have, we moved into this house about 15 years ago, and we are at the end of a cul-de-sac. And what they did in Pittsburgh, there's a lot of hills, and there's a lot of the hills are from like shale rock. Mm-hmm. And they tend to dynamite into the hillsides to create like cul-de-sacs and roads. So my back hill is just all shale, broken mm-hmm. up shale, some small, some big. And it's probably, I would say, about 25 foot high, wow. But it's at a 45 degree angle. I've been trying to plant stuff on it for years now, and I got rid of all the weeds, but I just can't get things to really grow there. So my question is there any type of logic or magic formula for trying to plant something on a hillside like that?
0: Absolutely. Well, we've got Jen Nawada, landscape contractor for the show, here to help us out. And I can almost promise she has some ideas.
19: Hi, how's it going?
18: All right, Jen, how you doing?
19: I'm good. Okay, my question to you is, are you at the top of the hill or the bottom of the hill?
18: Bottom of the hill. I look at my back deck and I'm looking at this hillside.
19: Okay, so how much depth do you have to your soil in this planting area?
18: There's not much soil at all. It's all shale.
19: So you said the whole neighborhood was a new neighborhood. It's been blasted. You have shale. And yeah, that's a kind of a tough situation. Can you spot dig and like, or is it all just shale? Is it all just rock?
18: Oh, no, that's what I've kind of done that. But the problem is, you know, I got a couple beds in there and they probably have about a foot and a half or two foot of dirt mm-hmm. in it. But what's underneath it, it just drains and it gets so dried out so quickly.
19: Right. I mean, and then so with the draining and also having such a confined space, it's going to be like a plant is grown in a container and then the roots are going to circle around itself and eventually choke itself out. So
18: right.
19: This is a problematic area.
0: Are there Are there plants that are low maintenance that if they are draining that quickly, like an ornamental grass or something, that could grow in a thrive in a situation like that?
19: That's a great question. The grasses, the root system will get pretty extensive and crazy. Perennials, like drought tolerant perennials, would be a great option. But you're not trying to block anything, any views, correct?
18: No, in fact, I want to try to enhance my views.
19: Okay.
18: So, you know, when I go on my back deck, I'm not just staring at rock.
19: Look up what are some native plants that are like drought tolerant, full sun, native plants that are going to thrive in your area.
0: And you're saying drought tolerant just because it drains so quickly?
19: Yes, because it's going to be roasting in the sun.
18: Do evergreens do well in soil like that? Or
19: you're going to have a hard time getting evergreens to get established. And then okay. You have to look at the deer factor too. Do you have deer and stuff and animals around?
18: I have a herd of deer.
19: Yeah. So they're just going to eat your investment. I would definitely not go for, you know, I mean,
18: yeah. They
19: tend to not go for green giant arborvitaes or spruce. But like my fear of you planting a larger tree, once it gets to a certain height, a wind is just going to rip through and tip that tree over because it has nothing to hold on to. So go for something lower, native, drought tolerant, like just type in what your hardiness zone is and then figure out what would work in like drier conditions.
18: Are there any good apps or anything out there or websites that, you know, you can punch in?
19: In this whole AI world, it seems like you could put pretty much anything into any kind of chat and then say, hey, right. I have this much sun. This is what the soil is. This is my soil depth. Can you recommend what to plant here? Or go to your local extension school or your garden center. If you want to talk shop in person, because the AI people can freak me out that they know all these things. but I like to talk to people in person. Then just the learning sinks in a little bit better. But that's what I would recommend for that area. Maybe something lower. So
0: more shrub.
18: Shrubs, right?
19: Yeah.
0: All right, Patrick, thank you for the call.
18: Yeah. Thank you for answering those questions. I'll let you know how things go.
19: Take care.
0: Call us now to have your home improvement or DIY question answered. 877-864-7460. That's 877-864-7460. Or leave us a voicemail anytime. Hello, you're on This Old House Radio Hour.
20: Hi there. My name is Susan Moiske from Royal Oak, Michigan.
0: Ah, Michigan in the house. Susan, what's your question today?
20: I bought a 1924 house. And of course, it's been updated a little bit. And I'm trying to deal with plaster ceilings. And somebody has painted over the plaster, and there are little crackles, not everywhere, but in some areas. And I don't know how to approach this, whether I go ahead and, you know, scrape that. Or am I in danger of the plaster falling? I don't know. I need help with plaster.
0: We've got This Old House general contractor, Zach Detmore, and our painter, Mauro Henrique, both on the line to help us out.
11: So what does a crackle look like?
20: Well, let's see. Just in certain areas, it's painted over and there are little lines that are like little tiny indentations, like little clouds.
21: It looks more like an alligator back or something like that?
20: Yeah, kind of. That's a good way to put it.
21: Okay.
20: And a little alligator back,
21: So you don't see at the whole surface, but you see in spots.
20: Yeah,
21: Different areas. All right,
20: I do.
21: Cool. More or less.
0: Mauro, I have to say, if I ever called a painter and told him I had alligator backs on my ceiling, I don't. That wouldn't have been my guess.
20: Especially since I live in Michigan.
21: Right?
0: Yeah.
11: Right. A classic architectural touch of the Michigander house.
21: Those are the nicknames that we call in when we see, especially like, you know, on the ceiling, it probably has a calcimine paint on it.
0: And what is calcimine paint?
21: It's the cheapest way for you back in the 30s. Instead of plaster, you use this paint that was promised to give you a cover like your ceiling was plastered. If we couldn't afford plastering, you would go with a calcimine paint.
2: So is it a thicker consistency?
21: It's a thicker consistency, but over the years, it flakes out, it cracks, it creates lines, and it shrinks.
2: And alligator backs, apparently.
21: Yes.
20: Looks like somebody just painted over it. They kept painting over it and painting over it.
21: Painter would never adhere to the calcimine paint. Never.
20: Yeah, that's how it's looking. Yeah,
21: You can see it. And even if you rub your fingers against the surface, you're going to see a little powder coming out from the surface. And that's the way you usually identify as a calcimine paint.
2: So you say you can't paint over it. So then how can you refinish it? Do you have to get rid of it? Or is there a way to sort of patch and repair?
21: There's a couple ways you can do it. And then you can repaint with calcimine paint. Okay. But first, you have to do a lot of elbow grease, clean up really well, or you go over with a 3/8 blue board, patch the seams or replaster it, and then paint it over. Those are the only two ways that you can get rid of the calcimine paint. So,
11: hey, Mauro, she's going to have to drive all the way to Boston if she wants blue board. You're the only people who have that stuff.
21: let's do drywall then. Let's do Shira.
11: Yeah. The other 49 states, it's drywall or drywall.
20: I get it. But the plaster's so beautiful. It's so beautiful. I like it.
2: Well, I was going to say, you mentioned that it looks like it's been painted over several times. So does she even have the option to do the calcimine again?
21: Depends how big the ceiling is.
20: I have maybe 4 spots on a 20-foot ceiling. And if I scrape that out, can I use what we call here in the Midwest mud? Which is, taping mud. We call it mud.
21: Yeah, we call it mud around here, too.
2: We weren't sure, Mauro. Yeah. we didn't know what you might call it.
21: Yeah, you use mud. Mud is around. What we call mud is like sheetrock mud.
20: Yeah.
21: You can apply it, but it's very soft and it takes a long time to dry.
11: I'm curious, Mauro, before she does anything, she needs to get the surface prepped to a point where something will stick to it. So what's your recommendation to prep that surface in terms of getting it ready?
21: If she wants to go and make it the right way, she's going to have to remove the completely ceiling back to the point that she can do, the plastering, she can do the joint compound. But I think, in my opinion, everything has to
11: go. Maybe it's worth the drive for that blue board.
20: Well, I don't think I'm doing that. I don't think I'm doing that because it's in pretty good shape otherwise.
21: I would say just take care of the spots right now. And, take care of the spots. And as you see the next one, you know how to do it. Go, keep going.
20: All right. Well, thank you. I appreciate the advice.
21: Oh, thank you.
2: Thanks for the call, Susan.
21: Bye, Susan.
20: Bye-bye.
11: Take care. Bye-bye.
2: If you have a question for us, leave us a voicemail on our hotline, 877-864-7460. And we can answer your question next time. Coming up, comedian Shang Wang shows us his old house.
4: My dad was pretty handy. 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It's not back to before, it's repaired.
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0: 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I'm Jen Largis. House therapy returns with a family feud over heat. Dad wants forced air, but his daughter likes baseboard heating. Our experts help them make the right decision. But first, we go to Houston, Texas, where comedian Shang Wang grew up in a crowded Taiwanese-American household. His salvation lay at the edge of the neighborhood, where the bayou began and where a restless kid found freedom, danger, and eventually himself.
5: Hello, I'm Shang Wang. I'm a stand-up comedian, and this is my old house. I grew up in Houston, Texas. The house was built sometime in the 70s. It was somewhat of a new suburban neighborhood. Four bedroom, front yard, backyard. Pretty spacious, if I'm remembering correctly. It was a lot of carpeting. It had a cool little living room that kind of dropped down a little bit. You know, there's like a slight pit kind of effect to it. A dining room where there used to be dark, deep green carpeting, and there was a chandelier. I would climb on the dining table and take pieces of the chandelier and put them in a leather pouch you would get at the souvenir shop. It would be like Indiana Jones, a little satchel of jewels. So slowly over time, that chandelier became more and more bald. We used to have a giant wooden TV, about 12 channels. Each channel had a button. As a kid, you do whatever to have fun. And at one point, you got into spinning in circles, getting dizzy, getting crazy, right? I'm just going in circles, and I got so dizzy, I like bumped my head into the corner of the TV. And it was a really bloody situation. I ended up getting stitches, but that TV was just a giant, massive piece of furniture that was indestructible. Kitchen had fluorescent box lighting overhead, light blue linoleum floor, a dishwasher that we never used, even to this day. It's full of dishes that we use as, you know, as a drying rack. There's water damage all over the kitchen counter. My dad makes things very wet when he cooks. He likes things loud and fast, and if it doesn't sound crazy and chaotic in the kitchen, he doesn't think you're doing it right. My dad was pretty handy. I think a lot of it was self-trained. It wasn't the best work, you know? Like, when you saw dad fix things around the house, you could tell it had been fixed. It's not back to before. It's repaired. When we first immigrated to the States from Taiwan, there was 12 people living in that house. My family, my cousin's family, and my grandparents. At one point, it was five of us, me, my parents, my sisters, all in one room. We had a bunk bed. It was tight. I didn't know any different. It wasn't weird to me. I just knew that my cousins were here, my uncles and my aunties were here. You know, everybody was here. My grandparents were here. So, you know, as a child of the 80s, we spent a lot of time on our own. Starting out, it was just in the backyard, hours playing with spiders, bugs, roly-polies, whatever you could find. Just digging holes. My dad would have shovels and tools, so we would play with everything there. I would make booby traps, dig a hole, put some leaves and twigs over that. And then eventually we discovered the bayou. It's like on the edge of our neighborhood, and it sort of became an extension of our backyard. My dad first took me there when we were really young. And being the child of immigrants, my dad grew up pretty poor, youngest of eight. And coming here as a dad, there wasn't a lot that we could connect over in terms of pop culture, music, and entertainment. It was mostly about being outside and exploring wildlife, going fishing. My dad was an avid fisher, so he always liked to check and see if there's fish in any body of water. He took us to the bayou for the first time. Eventually, we made like little nets and we caught fish and tadpoles. We brought them home, and
4: We set up like a little aquarium and we would watch them grow up and eventually jump away. And later on, it became sort of a congregation point where me and my friends would just hang out and talk, mostly about girls we were obsessed with in high school. It was just a magical place because it was full of life. It's hot, it's humid, it's heavy. When you step into air like that, I kind of find it comforting. There's a bit of a hug from the air. There's a smell, there's some sulfur. It's decomposing life. It's animals and plants going back into the earth. It's a strong odor, especially on a rainy night or after the rain has come. You're treated to like a chorus of tons of wildlife, insect chittering, frogs, and they're all sounding off. It's just a really like lively

0: So the Bayou has been like kind of with me through my life. So it started out as like a fun, innocent place to go and explore as a kid. And then in middle school, it became like the place you go and do bad things, like practice your graffiti, set off some illegal firecrackers in the middle of the night. There was some point in your life where you get into music and going to the mall and doing other things. And now I'm kind of at this point in my life where I'm going back to like realizing nature is where it's at. It's the best. So now it's fun to like hang out with my parents and go outdoors and do things outside with them and enjoy nature.
1: That was Shane Wang. His Netflix special, Purple, is out now. Every home project comes with decisions. What to do, how to do it, and what it's going to cost, and whether to take it on yourself. And when two people don't see it the same way, it's not just a project anymore. So we're here to help. Help you figure out the right move, settle the debate, and hopefully keep the peace at home.
2: In every home improvement project, there are two separate yet equally important forces. The work that needs to get done, and the people who can't agree how to do it. When those forces collide, the result is conflict. These are their stories.
1: Hi, Kate and Stan. So what brings you to house therapy today?
3: Hi, Jen. So back in December, my husband Tom and I bought our dream home, a center entrance colonial. We were so excited to move from our old house, which was a lovely cape, but it had radiator heat, which was kind of like the bane of our existence. So we moved to this house that is beautiful, but it has baseboard heat. And it's this ongoing question between me and my husband, like, what do we do about this? We thought that the baseboard heat was really good. I kind of think that it might not be the worst thing, but my dad is a huge proponent of forced hot air. So we're just trying to figure out what we do going forward.
1: Absolutely. And Stan, what makes you think that forced air is the right solution here?
4: I would say over the last three places that I've lived at, I've had the forced hot air, which has been very sufficient. I'm just used to it.
1: Yeah. Well, we've got Ross Trithewey, building engineer for this old house, and Zach Detmore, a general contractor for the show, both here on the line. Guys, we're in a toss-up here between hot water baseboard and forced hot air.
5: That's a debate right there.
6: It's a classic showdown.
1: Is it? Is
3: that, you know, we're really at odds here. We need your help.
6: I think it would be helpful for me to know how old your cape was, how old the Center Hall Colonial is, and how old are your father's last three houses, just quickly.
1: Just quickly.
3: All of this information. So the cape was built supposedly in 1920. The Center Entrance Colonial was built in 1975. And the house I think that my dad is mostly talking about is the house I grew up in, which incidentally was also a Center Entrance Colonial, that was built in the early 90s.
6: Oh, That's just what I wanted to hear.
1: Zach, did you get what you needed? That was a lot.
6: What did you get from that, Ross?
5: Not a whole lot.
1: What is the purpose here?
5: I mean, here's the thing. Like forced hot water systems using water to heat up radiators, you know, that has been a really, really kind of time-tested, tried and true way to heat buildings. And when it works right and when it's dialed in right, it actually works surprisingly well. It does a really good job of heating those rooms and keeping up with the heat loss of the building, meaning it provides comfort to those rooms and to that house. When that system is not dialed in right, it can create a lot of comfort issues, right? You can have cold spots and warm spots. You know, you can have drafts, you can have the ticking sound, the tick, tick, tick sound as the pipe heats up and expands and contracts. So it can create a lot of nuisance issues there. Forced hot air obviously is newer, you know, on the scene, but it also provides cooling. It provides air conditioning and dehumidification. So if you're looking for one system that does it all, the duct system, you know, the forced hot air system with cooling is the one that would give you the two for one. But you're not out of the woods yet by just using forced hot air either, because there's challenges with forced hot air and getting the comfort right. You got to get the right airflows to the room.

0: rooms. You got to make sure you're not blowing air on people to, you know, make them feel hot or feel cold. And you have to have that system dialed in right as well. So they both, to me, they both have pros. They both have cons. I don't think there's a clear winner. Of course, there is.
1: We're about to find it.
2: Can I ask a question?
1: Mm-hmm. Of course.
2: So we definitely have those kind of cold spots, the drafty spots. So when you say that if the system isn't dialed in correctly, what does that mean and how could we possibly fix that?
0: So the way that I'm thinking about it is when you have a hot water, forced hot water system, you have baseboards or radiation, you know, cast iron radiators at the windows, right? You have something like that at the perimeter of each of the rooms.
2: Exactly. Yeah.
0: So a lot of times it's the way those are piped that creates comfort issues where you have too much flow going to one of the radiators and not enough flow, water flow going to another one of those radiators. Or maybe those radiators are undersized relative to the room that it was added. Or maybe there's an addition that was added off the back and it wasn't sized right for that addition. So that room always feels cold, right? So those are the types of things where we're trying to get the right balance between water flow, which is like warm water running through the radiators, and the size of the radiator.
2: It sounds like a lot. Either way, it sounds like a big project to get the baseboards kind of working as they should. What if I blew your mind and told you that we do have central air here? So there is already some existing ductwork.
1: Zach's eyes are wide.
0: My mind is blown.
3: Yeah. I wasn't expecting this. All of a sudden, I might be...
1: Are you
3: switching
1: changing
3: teams.
1: Your mind now that you know that you're of every building?
3: Whoa.
4: Kate has a good curveball, guys.
3: Yeah, you were holding out on that.
0: You could run some tests on that and see, is that ductwork size right? And can it handle the heating load of the building? That ductwork may be able to be modified and either a furnace, a heat pump, whatever, a ducted unit can be added to that ductwork to now make it a heating and cooling system. So now it would be forced air for heating, obviously forced air for cooling. And then the radiators can be obviously used as needed or potentially removed if the air system, you know, proves out that it can work the next winter.
2: So we have the ductwork, but would it still be a really invasive project to make that transition to adding the heating? Does that require like more ducts? I know very little about this.
0: So if you already have ductwork and the ductwork already feeds the proper amount of air to all the rooms, if that is in fact true, then adding a heating unit to that system is not a huge ordeal in terms of disruption to the house.
2: Okay, that's great to know.
0: Think of the ductwork as like the heart being the air handler and then the arteries running out in your cardiovascular system as the ductwork. So you already have the arteries and the veins in your building. You just don't have a heart necessarily in terms of you don't have that air handler or that heat pump or that furnace installed to connect to those systems.
2: Yeah, you can't have a home without a heart, can you?
0: You need a heart.
3: You know what they say, home is where the HVAC is.
2: You know, get it stitched on a pillow.
1: So not to keep score here, but Kate, you did walk in here thinking that you were perfectly happy with the baseboard hot water. Is it fair to say that you're considering forced hot air now because maybe you're excited about the filtration, the fact that it could be put in possibly without adding any more ductwork?
2: Yeah, I think I'm leaning towards that. I was just really worried that it was going to be this big disruptive project. And this is another consideration, I guess, against the forced hot air, which is because I grew up in a house with forced hot air, I feel like I always got nosebleeds. Maybe I just have a very sensitive nose and my mom would always say, oh, it's the forced hot air. And I know that you probably can't speak to that, but I haven't had any nosebleeds with these baseboards. So that's kind of been one of my arguments. Again, maybe not one that you can address, but I just want to throw it out there.
3: What altitude was this house at?
2: And that is something I couldn't even begin to know. Your guess is as good as mine.
1: Zach just wants all the numbers today.
3: Was
1: Ross, could you speak to this?
3: 15,000 feet above sea level. 30 feet.
0: Well, Kate's right to a point, though. Some of the old furnaces were not direct vent furnaces, meaning that they vented through a chimney And when they vented and they were running, they pulled in more outdoor air into the house. And so when you pulled in more outdoor air, it's dry air. So it actually reduced the relative humidity and dried out the house even further when those older furnaces ran. And so there is some truth, Kate, that forced air systems of old definitely had those types of issues. The new forced air systems don't have those issues because those are direct vent, meaning there's a pipe in and a pipe out to the outside. So it takes air into it and then exhausts, you know, the combustion gases outside. So it's direct vent. So that won't be a concern in a new system nowadays with direct vent furnaces, but potentially, you know, an older furnace might have had that problem.
1: I don't know, Kate. I think we're ticking a lot of the boxes here.
2: I was just going to say, I don't know. I think I'm being convinced, you know, Dad, I don't know. Maybe you were right. I think it's sounding like forced hot air.
1: Stan will send you our bill.
3: Just let him pay for the HVAC unit.
4: I'll send instead of paying.
1: We appreciate the phone call and we appreciate being a part of the conversation.
2: Thank you so much for your insights. We really appreciate it.
4: Guys are good.
0: Thanks, Kate. Thanks, Stan.
3: Take care.
4: Much appreciated.
1: Anytime.
2: Right. Bye-bye.
1: Do you have a project dispute? Let us settle your case. Leave us a voicemail at 877-864-7460 and we'll help resolve it. And now it's time for one last thing. My favorite tool.
5: Hey, Jen, this is Heath Eastman, the electrician for the show. And one of my favorite tools is actually a multimeter. And you might be surprised that it's more beneficial to you than you may think. Not only can I check the basics like AC voltage when I'm working on a house or another building, but a lot of them check DC voltage when you think about working with a car or the batteries. They have multiple other functions such as continuity testing, resistance, and a bunch of other things you can do with them. Simply testing with those leads or changing positions makes it so functional and so easy to use. I'd be lost without that thing.
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0: Next time on Hearts of Space, a journey to Elysium, the ancient Greek mythological realm of tranquility, bliss, and perfection in the afterlife. With music by Steve Roach and Serena Gabriel, David Helpling with Scott Reich and John Jenkins, and more. I'm Stephen Hill, a program called Elysium on the next Hearts of Space.
1: I'm Christopher Kimball, and this is Milk Street Radio. John Seabrook's grandfather achieved enormous success, but only through keeping secrets, betraying his father, and exacting revenge on his sons.
2: There's a Greek tragic element to it, almost.
1: This all played out over a frozen food empire. The patriarch, C.F. Seabrook, owned one of the world's largest purveyors of frozen broccoli and spinach.
2: And then he also cultivated lima beans on a huge scale. 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
1: But becoming a titan of agriculture came at enormous cost.
2: My grandfather seemed to be haunted with guilt and paranoia that his sons would do to him what he had done to his father.
1: Find out how this family drama over frozen vegetables ends. 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
3: Live from NPR News in Washington, I'm Nora Rahm. France has banned Israel's Minister of National Security from its territory in the latest reaction to the alleged Israeli mistreatment of pro-Palestinian activists who tried to deliver humanitarian aid to Gaza. NPR's Jane Arraf has details.
4: The minister, Itamar Ben-Gvir, posted a video of himself taunting activists on the Gaza-bound flotilla seized by Israel in international waters. The flotilla organizers later said that 40 of those on board, some of them European, had suffered broken ribs from being beaten by Israeli soldiers. It also recorded 12 reports of sexual violence, including anal rape and forced penetration with a handgun. NPR could not independently verify the reports. Israel called the sexual abuse allegations outright lies. It did not address the other assault claims. The flotilla was trying to deliver humanitarian aid and highlight the plight of Gazans who are still being killed in Israeli strikes. Jane Arraf, NPR News, Beirut.
3: Secretary of State Marco Rubio arrived in New Delhi, India today, where he met with Prime Minister Narendra Modi. His mission is to shore up relations between the two countries, strained by U.S. tariffs on India.
5: We've expanded commercial ties now with more than $20 billion in investments. $20 billion in investments from Indian companies in the United States. We've deepened a security partnership through military exercises in the Indo-Pacific. And of course, as part of that, we recognize that an orderly and a secure consular system is vital to solidifying this important relationship.
3: The relationship has also been affected by the U.S. growing closer to India's rival Pakistan, which has been attempting to negotiate an end to the war. Rubio said the president's preference is to solve such problems with a diplomatic solution, but he said this problem will be solved one way or another. The travel site Kayak says domestic airfares are nearly 30% higher than they were a year ago. Gas prices are up some 40%. NPR's Stephen Bisaha reports millions of Americans are still expected to travel for the Memorial Day weekend.
6: Despite the prices, AAA expects 45 million Americans to travel this weekend, mostly by car. Those who are flying to L.A. paid some of the biggest price increases compared to last year, about $140 more for a flight. International trips are even more expensive. They're up about $200 on average. Drivers who want to save money can follow a few tips. Slow down, that's more fuel efficient. And make sure your tires are inflated, that also helps. And if you really want to save this travel season, consider moving your next road trip south. Louisiana, Georgia, and Mississippi have some of the cheapest gas prices in the country, only beaten by Indiana. Stephen Bisaha, NPR News.
3: This is NPR News. Some 40,000 people in Orange County, California are under evacuation orders because of a hazardous leak. A storage tank had overheated Thursday and began emitting vapors into the air. Officials say the tank could fail and crack, resulting in an explosion or releasing the chemical into the ground. No injuries have been reported. People in Hawaii were rattled across the islands after a 6.0 earthquake struck last night. Hawaii Public Radio's Pixie Clay reports.
7: The U.S. Geological Survey said it happened around 9:46 Friday night in the South Kona area of Hawaii Island. The epicenter was in an area along the western flank of Mauna Loa. A magnitude 3.2 aftershock occurred 6 minutes later. Residents in the area described feeling violent side-to-side shaking. Hundreds of miles away on the island of Kauai, people also reported shaking. The Pacific Tsunami Warning Center said no tsunami was generated by the earthquake. There have been no reports of major damage. For NPR News, I'm Pixie Clay in Honolulu.
3: Today is World Turtle Day. People are urged to learn about, protect, and advocate for turtles and tortoises. Organizers say the creatures have been around for 220 million years, but the next 50 may be uncertain. Scientists estimate 61% of turtle species are threatened or are already extinct due to smuggling, habitat destruction, and climate change. Susan Tellum, the co-founder of American Tortoise Rescue, says turtles had survived the dinosaurs. It'd be a tragedy if they couldn't survive us. I'm Nora Rahm, NPR News in Washington.
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1: This is Milk Street Radio from PRX, and I'm your host, Christopher Kimball. Seabrook Farms was once called the biggest vegetable factory on Earth. John Seabrook's family owned it, and when they did, they were on top of the world.
2: It's amazing how far vegetables took my family, literally from the dirt to the corporate boardroom and to Grace Kelly's wedding.
1: But behind the scenes, there was turmoil, like when the patriarch tried to let the company go bankrupt out of spite.
2: And then the banker said to my father and his brothers, you know, to save the business, you may have to commit your father.
1: Family feuds over a frozen vegetable empire. That's coming up later on the show. But first, we're taking a tour of Konbini's, Japan's iconic convenience stores. I'm joined now by chef and author Brendan Liu. We spoke before my recent trip to Tokyo, where he was my local guide around the city. Brendan, welcome to Milk Street.
9: Oh, thank you for having me.
1: A pleasure. You know, we're talking about convenience stores in Japan, 7-Eleven, Family Mart, and Lawson. I remember 4 years ago, I was in Tokyo, and there was a 7-Eleven on the corner near my hotel. And early in the morning, I went in. I think I spent over an hour there. It just blew my mind. So maybe you could just start by giving us a tour of one of these places. What's in there? What does it look like? What does it smell like? It's so different than a convenience store here in the States.
9: I think the first thing you'll notice as you approach the store is how clean it is. Like, there's no rubbish around. And then as you enter the store, there's so much. It's almost overwhelming. There's obviously the food element. There are all kinds of knickknacks, T-shirts, socks, cleaning products, fax machines, magazines, and ticket counter as well if you want to purchase concert tickets. There's almost nothing you can't do at a konbini.
1: And there are a lot of them, I guess, over 50,000 convenience stores in Japan. How do they fit into the Japanese consumer's idea of what a store should be? In other words, is the 7-Eleven in Tokyo particularly a Japanese concept, or is it sort of an international concept that also works in Japan?
9: When it started as a very American concept. So like corn dogs and then like a mini supermarket. And it didn't really work until they started introducing more Japanese products like the onigiri. And it really works in Japan because Japanese don't have big houses, so they don't have big kitchens, they don't have cars. And because of that, they like to do like little shops. So the konbini works well for them to have a place to go maybe once a day, once every 2 days, just to pick up everything they need, and you have a really delicious dinner.
1: So, okay, so you and I meet up in Tokyo at some point, and you want to take me on a tour of these convenience stores. Could you just pick out three or four or five singular experiences or foods that would be something I would never see outside of Japan?
9: I think we would have to first try the onigiri, the staple of the convenience store. As soon as you pick it up, you'll see that it's like a perfect shape, and then the rice itself will still be the perfect texture. They get their rice from small regions of Japan, and you'll taste the rice first, and then you'll taste the lovely care that's put into the filling, whether that be special Japanese plums from Wakayama or tuna and mayonnaise, the softness against the more firmness of the rice. After that, I think that you have to try the fried chicken. You have to do a fried chicken tasting between the three major brands to find your favorite. So one will be more crispy than others. One will have a different spice blend to the others. And then definitely the desserts. So the pastry is a huge part of it, like Sakura Anpan, which is a little bread that's filled with red bean paste or anko that's usually flavored with sakura or cherry blossoms.
1: Oh, that sounds good.
9: And then
1: good.
9: You'll find that with a bit of mochi inside, yeah.
1: A few years ago, I was talking to someone and realized that curry had a very long history in Japan. And Friday nights are often curry nights. So could you just talk about curry?
9: So curry in Japan, it became popular by the S&B company when they developed their curry roux, which is like the blocks of curry that have been solidified that you just add to a pot of vegetables and meat. So most of the convenience stores will have a wall of curries in retort packs, everything from a prawn curry to a more spicy vindaloo curry. But yeah, the curry over there has taken lots of different forms, the most popular of which is a curry pan, which is basically a donut filled with curry. And this is one of the best things about Japan if you've tried one. So the donut itself is usually coated in panko crumbs to make them extra crunchy, and then inside you'll find meat and vegetable, and a lot of times you'll find a whole soft-boiled egg as well inside.
1: Well, I think I'm going to meet you in Tokyo, and that's the first thing I want off the plane is a curry donut.
9: Noted.
1: If you go into a konbini, what's the fun part? I mean, I think going when I was there, it was almost a form of entertainment walking around. It was just fun. Do they understand those stores are there as I hate the term experiential, but it's an experience going in. It's not just a place to buy something.
9: Yeah, it's an experience not only for foreigners visiting Japan, but also for locals. So if you go to a convenience store, say in a coastal area, they might sell like fishing rods and bait because they expect a lot of people to need that there. So every convenience store is an adventure, basically. Yeah, you can't walk into a convenience store and not find something very region specific, like sweet potatoes if you're in Kawagoe area, which is a little bit north of Tokyo, that's very famous for sweet potatoes, you'll find, yes. So always a local touch in the convenience store.
1: Well, it sounds like these are much more decentralized in some way. There's more power locally to buy local products, for example, fishing rods and bait. Lawson's ethos, you say, quote, creating happiness and harmony in our communities. I can just imagine a Store 24, 7-Eleven here in this country saying, you know, we're really trying to create happiness and harmony in our communities. I don't think so. But I take it that's for real. I mean, they're not just saying that. It feels to me like there is at least some truth to that slogan.
9: Yeah. So Lawson, after the 3/11 tsunami, they were, I think, the first ones into that zone with trucks that could provide food and any of the essentials for people in the disaster zone. And also, they send out small trucks to very regional areas, like once a week, to provide the elderly local population who don't have access to a brick-and-mortar convenience store. They are a service to the society in that way. We didn't go into this thinking, convenience stores, we're going to think about, you know, their social importance. But it really struck me that konbinis are kind of this microcosm of, like, Japanese society in that it's always looking for the best ways to service Japan as a community rather than, like, just looking for profit.
1: I would love to have one of these in my neighborhood. Brendan, thank you. A fabulous tour of convenience stores in Japan, konbini. Thank you.
9: It was wonderful to share Convini with you. Thank you so much.
1: That was Brendan Liu, along with co-author Karen Ng. He wrote the cookbook Konbini, Cult Recipe Stories and Adventures from Japan's Iconic Convenience Stores. After my latest trip to Japan, I can report that my all-time favorite items at a konbini are the egg salad sandwiches and the Japanese-style gummies. Now I'm joined by my co-host, Sarah Moulton, to answer a few of your cooking questions. Sarah is, of course, the star of Sarah's Weeknight Meals on Public Television. Her latest book is Home Cooking 101.
10: Okay, Chris, before we get going with the calls, I have a very important question. I know how you feel about salt and pepper. You know, why pepper? Who cares about pepper? Are there any other ingredients you just don't get it? Why do people add them to recipes? Why bother?
1: How much time do we have? We have half an hour.
10: Well, let's start with one.
1: Well, okay. Bay leaves, dried bay leaves. I'm sorry. I would do a blind test with anybody. 3 bay leaves in a stew with 5 pounds of meat. Like, you're never, ever in a million years going to taste that. So I love the smell of bay, but I don't think that most dried bay leaves are doing very much for you. The other thing is, this used to drive me crazy, a sprig of thyme. That is such nonsense. Like, a sprig of thyme for the supermarket is going to do zero zip for whatever you're cooking if it's more than a cup, because the thyme we get at the supermarket doesn't have a lot of flavor to start with. I think in the heyday, maybe of French cooking in the 19th century, you plucked the thyme from your kitchen garden and it actually was highly aromatic and perfumed. So a little bit of herb, I think, at this point is pointless. And then you look around the world, and other cultures don't think like that. They start with fish sauce. They start with lemongrass. They start with chilies. They're putting big flavors in. And I think that's a style of cooking that makes more sense today than the French method, which was very high-quality ingredients and over a period of time develop flavor. But it doesn't work when you're dealing with supermarket produce that isn't the same. So you have to change the rules of the game.
10: I agree with you. A sprig of thyme just thrown in loose like that. You know what I do? I take more than one.
1: I take the whole package.
10: Well, here's the thing I also do. I take a very heavy rolling pin.
1: Yeah, that's a good idea.
10: I have a marble rolling pin that I never really use for anything else. And I'll do the same with rosemary. Change the rules of the game, but don't lose the herb. Don't throw out the baby with the bathwater. Yeah, the thyme doesn't taste the way it did, but coax some flavor out of it because thyme has flavor. I just add more.
1: If you think for yourself and taste and go like, wait a minute, this isn't working, then you got to do it differently.
10: Then you get out your marble rolling pin.
1: My point only is you got to think for yourself sometimes.
10: Yes, yeah.
1: So
10: I agree.
1: I think we can agree on that.
10: Oh, we absolutely agree on that.
1: Okay.
10: Yeah. Let's take a call. Welcome to Milk Street. Who's calling?
11: Hey, this is Matt from Brooklyn.
10: Hi, Matt from Brooklyn. How can we help you?
11: So about 3 or 4 months ago, I was making some gumbo with some leftover stock that I had made from turkey, and I realized I didn't have enough. So I checked the freezer and I was looking around and I noticed some duck stock. So I threw that in with the turkey stock. But as I was rifling around the freezer, I noticed I also had like smoked pork trotters and chicken wings and like beef necks. So I threw all that in there with the stock and just let it simmer. And finished the gumbo. It came out so good. It was so good. And I was trying to figure out like what this stock was. So I like Googled it and I didn't really know what to Google. So I wanted to know if you guys had any info on like a stock that has every animal in it.
10: Well, first of all, let's just pause and reflect on what you had in your freezer. That's pretty darn astonishing, right, Chris?
1: Well, I thought he was going to pull out a frozen pizza and put it in the stock. That's what most people have in their freezer.
10: I know, really. So. But you must be a very good cook. But let's go back to your gumbo. What was in your gumbo?
11: Sausage and turkey. I didn't put any shrimp.
10: All right. So it was mostly a meat lane. I think gumbo is the kind of dish that it's really, you know, there's many occasions when it would be okay to use your every animal known to man broth. If you've got something more delicate, you know, like scallops and you want to make some sort of sauce, I don't know if that would be the right broth to start with. If it's a single ingredient you want to shine that you're going to use this liquid for, Maybe you want to stick with just a chicken or just a duck or just a beef. I don't know. Chris, what do you think?
12: Well, let's go to the beginning. Stocks were just anything you had left over. It was on the back burner of your coal stove, right? And you just put, you know, the water used to boil cabbage would go in, all your vegetable trimmings. It was just a way of using up everything in the kitchen. No meat went into it, probably just bones and trimmings. But in the last few years, based on, you know, traveling with Milk Street, I find that very few cultures use stock. You know, stock is a very French thing or European thing. And most people use water.
10: Yep.
12: Like a leek potato soup. You know, the water is good, actually, maybe a little chicken stock, because I want to taste the other ingredients. So I totally agree with Sarah that what you made is perfect for the dish you made. But I would say in a lot of recipes, sometimes you want a little bit of flavor, but not too much. But I think for your purposes, it was absolutely the right thing to do. And God bless your freezer, by the way.
10: Yeah. No, I'm jealous.
12: I want your freezer.
10: I want to know all the other meals that preceded this one.
12: And ham hocks and those kinds of things, by the way, are just phenomenal.
10: They're wonderful.
12: The gelatin, the flavor, et cetera. So, no, I think you're spot on. But sometimes water actually is better.
10: You know, Chris, on that note, years ago when I worked at, you know, La Tulipe, Jacques Pepin was a visiting chef. In 2 years, he came maybe four times, and I'd follow him around like a little puppy dog and just try to learn as much as I could. And one day, I was cooking family meal, which is what you cook for the staff before service starts. And we broke down our own racks of lamb, and I was taking scraps from that process and making a stew. And I went to reach for, I think, even veal stock or something, which we had in-house. And he came over and he said, "What are you doing?" I mean, he said it in a nice way. He's a sweetie pie. And I said, "Well, I'm using a stock. I want it to be flavorful sauce." He said, "Lamb is so strong in flavor. Use water." I was like, boy, yo-yo-yo-yoing. It hadn't occurred to me. It really hadn't. So I think Chris's point is very well taken there.
11: Yeah.
12: Anyway, sounds like it was a great meal. You didn't invite us.
10: No, really.
12: Out, but it sounded delicious.
10: Yeah.
11: There's some leftovers in the freezer.
12: There you go.
10: Oh, see? Now you're going to do something else with those leftovers. I got an idea.
12: Put them on the frozen pizza.
10: Since it's got rice in it, right? So put it in a nonstick pan or a pan that you've used a lot so it doesn't stick. Put in some oil and crisp it up. Make a very thin pancake with it and get it crisp on both sides.
11: We're going to have to do that. Thank you so much.
12: Thanks for calling.
11: Bye-bye.
10: Bye-bye.
12: This is Milk Street Radio. If you need some inspiration in the kitchen, give us a ring. 855-426-9843. One more time, 855-426-9843. Or just email us, questions@milkstreetradio.com.
10: 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Who's calling?
13: Hi, this is Elizabeth.
10: Hi, Elizabeth. How can we help you?
13: I love to bake different kinds of cakes. One of the cakes that I am pretty famous for is chocolate cakes. But I have two different recipes, and honestly, they're just about the same, ingredient for ingredient, but one of them has buttermilk, vegetable oil, and melted butter, and my question is, does the melted butter make the cake denser, moister? What is the function of the melted butter? Because honestly, that's the only difference I see between the two.
10: Have you made both cakes?
13: I have made them both. They're both nice and moist. Honestly, I can't really tell the difference. But I'm just trying to come down to one cake that is going to be my go-to chocolate cake. One of them is called the best chocolate cake recipe, and that's the one with the butter. And the other one is Ina Garten's chocolate cake, which is fantastic.
10: Butter has water in it. You know, when you melt it separates into three layers. So that water means there's that much less fat than is if you just use total oil. So you're not going to get quite as, you know, moist or tender a cake with the melted butter as you would if you used all oil.
13: Why would we add melted butter to a recipe? What's the advantage of it?
10: Yeah, maybe for flavor purposes. I don't know. Chris, what is your thought?
12: Well, yes. Let's start with the question. How much oil is in each recipe and how much butter is added to the first recipe?
13: Both of them have a half a cup of oil and a cup of buttermilk. And then the best chocolate cake recipe has a half a cup of unsalted melted butter.
12: I assume the second one also changes the amount of flour in the recipe from the other one?
13: Believe it or not, no. They're both 1 3/4 cups.
12: sugar?
13: The only other, the sugar, one of them's 2 cups of sugar and the other one's a cup of brown sugar and a cup of white sugar.
12: In general, I think cakes made with oil are better because oil is a liquid at room temperature. They'll stay fresher longer and they'll stay moister longer. Butter is not a liquid at room temperature and it will tend to stale more quickly and it will not have that soft, moist texture the way oil was. So in general, like chiffon cake or something that uses oil, I'm all for oil. I'm a little surprised, though, that you have all this additional melted butter and nothing else in the recipe changes.
13: I will say, I'm sorry, the only other difference in ingredients is Ina Garten's has a cup of hot coffee versus the one with the butter has a half a cup of hot coffee.
12: Well, at least, That's the difference is that
10: The same amount of liquid, actually, in the end.
12: That's why we couldn't figure this out.
10: Coffee's an interesting point, too, because coffee points up chocolate.
12: Coffee's great with chocolate cakes. Yeah. I would go with the non-butter version, Ina Garten version with the coffee.
10: Yeah, I agree.
12: The fat, you know, 83% fat versus 100% is probably not going to make a huge difference given the total amount of oil in the recipe. Yeah, that's what I would do. It's a good question because oil and butter are very, very different in baking.
13: I agree. And my only other question is, you know how a lot of baking recipes say 2 cups of flour or whatever? Mm-hmm. I try and find recipes that do everything by grams.
10: You're right.
13: So I've converted 1 cup to equal 125 grams of what flour. Does that sound about right? I think
12: it's
13: supposed to be 120.
12: If you look at King Arthur, I think they say 120. But we did it a couple years ago. We came up with over 130. I weigh my flour too, but the recipe you're using, you'll see their grams being very different than what you do. So if you see 3 cups of flour in a recipe, instead of 360 grams, it might be 390 grams. So you can follow that recipe if they have the grams, and that's the best way to do
13: it. That's kind of my guideline. Yeah.
10: Or, you know, try to use baking books that have everything in grams because they measured it in grams, so it's going to work the way they want it.
12: And by the way, as you know, cake flour and bread flour are different weights for a cup, so you have to switch it around or rye flour.
13: I do know that.
12: But no, I think you're doing the right thing. But vegetable oils are definitely my preference for cakes.
10: Yeah.
13: Well, thanks so much for your information. You really did help me out.
12: Okay.
10: All right, Elizabeth. Take care.
13: Have a good one. Bye-bye.
12: You're listening to Milk Street Radio. Coming up, the rise and fall of a vegetable dynasty. 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That's right, I said disasters, because we want to help. Maybe you had an exploding roast or an overflowing cake, a soup that just tasted a bit off. 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So if you'd like us to answer your question on the show, please email us at questions@milkstreetradio.com or maybe give us a call at 855-426-9843. That's 855-426-9843. 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

0: This is Most Straight Radio. I'm your host, Christopher Kimball. At its height, Seabrook Farms produced one-third of the frozen vegetables in America.
1: Once you had a garden where wondrous vegetables grew, could anything ever again taste so delicious? Well, at Seabrook Farms, we too grow vegetables right outside the door. Cook and freeze them on the spot. You just boil them, bag and all, and enjoy that homegrown taste again.
0: Behind this wholesome image, there was a dark side. The farm brought fame and fortune to the Seabrooks of New Jersey, but it also led to generations of family drama, just like a real-life version of the TV show Succession. Joining me now is writer John Seabrook. He shares this story of his family in the book The Spinach King, The Rise and Fall of an American Dynasty. John, welcome to Mill Street.
2: Hey, Chris. Good to be here.
0: So your family has a long history in truck farming. You comment that truck farming is not named because there were trucks involved. So what is a truck farm? Let's start with that.
2: Well, you know the expression, I don't have any truck with that. Truck also meant goods, like in a barter economy. So sometimes produce was just basically used as currency. This is, you know, back in the 19th century. And truck farms were also called market gardens, which is why New Jersey was called the Garden State. They were promoting their state as a ideal place for market gardening or truck farming.
0: If you want to build a dynasty, doing it off truck farming has got to be like the craziest idea in the world because it's climate dependent. There's strikes. Finding people to work on the farm is hard. So having researched all this and you have your own family stories, was there some reason you think your family was able to be so successful in what has to be one of the toughest business models in the whole world?
2: Chris, well, yeah, it's true. It's amazing how far vegetables took my family, really literally from the dirt to the corporate boardroom and to Grace Kelly's wedding. The most important reason for their success was that they were not just farmers, they were engineers. So my grandfather was born in 1881, and he's really the one that created the industrial farm. So for him, there was the internal combustion engine, there was electricity, and there was telephony. All three technologies were really not used on most farms at that point. And he was an early adopter of those technologies and was able to get a step on his competitors. And then as his competitors caught up, he moved on to the technology of frozen food, which was really where my family made its real mark. Seabrook Farms is known to most, if it's known to anyone now, as a frozen vegetable, frozen food company. And that was in the 30s. Clarence Birdseye and he knew each other. And Clarence Birdseye was freezing fish and working with other kinds of food, but he had no success with vegetables. And so my grandfather worked with Clarence Birdseye to develop a quick freezing process that worked for vegetables. And then he also cultivated lima beans on a huge scale. A lot of children probably owe their horrible lima bean experiences to my grandfather. He developed a completely vertically integrated Henry Fordist-like vegetable factory in South Jersey and eventually had 50,000 acres under its control and had 8,000 people who worked for it.
0: Yeah, I read the Life magazine article from 1955, and I'll quote from it, said that its packaged output of lima beans would have stretched 2,250 miles. And I love this. Thanks to careful scheduling, the truck will dump its load with no dead waiting time. Often less than an hour elapses from the time a bean is picked until it has been washed, sorted, hand-checked, packaged, and quick frozen. So as you point out, it was the factory model, factory farming, I guess, is the way to put it, right?
2: It is. But I mean, I think the interesting wrinkle and the kind of, and in some ways, the Achilles heel in the whole model was labor. And as much labor as they could find, they always needed more. And not only did my grandfather create the farm, he created the housing. He created a town called Seabrook, which is there. You can look it up on the map, and owned the housing. The whole world he created was this kind of capitalist, feudal, weirdly sort of medieval but also modern world that really had no parallel.
0: So there was also a banking story here. And so that started in 1911. Arthur agreed to sell his land and half of Seabrook and Son to his son, Charles. You said that that was the original sin in the Seabrook story. Could you explain that?
2: Yes. So my great-grandfather was the one who had the 50-acre farm. And, you know, he was a very good truck farmer and didn't really want for a huge amount in the world. But Charlie, his son, who was extraordinarily ambitious, without his father knowing about it, made contact with a Wall Street investment firm and didn't tell his father that he had all this backing and bought his half of the business for, well, you know, I think it was then $24,000, you know, maybe, I don't know what that is today, but it wasn't anywhere near what it was worth.
0: So the great-grandfather, Arthur, gets bought out by your grandfather, his son, for $24,000, which is less than a million today, which was ridiculous. And then your grandfather got into trouble with his son, Jack Seabrook, right?
2: Right.
0: So here you have great wealth. You have a dynasty in vegetables, frozen vegetables. But then you say by war's end, this is interesting, the company was packing 65% of the nation's frozen lima beans, 35% of its frozen broccoli, and 40% of its frozen spinach. And then in the 50s, Mylar is invented by DuPont, and then you get into boil-in-the-bag frozen products.
2: Yeah, so the Seabrook Farms brand was created after World War II. Before that, their business was packing for Birdseye. But after World War II, they created their own brand. And then the sons, my father and his brother, Courtney, expanded the business to California, to places where the labor was cheaper, the cost of production was cheaper. But it lacked the kind of Fordist centralized control that my grandfather not only had built, but seemed to need. And my grandfather then later in his life seemed to be haunted with guilt and the paranoia that his sons would do to him what he had done to his father. There's a Greek tragic element to it, almost.
0: So Jack Seabrook has a penchant for horse-drawn coaching.
2: Yeah.
0: And then he also was quite friendly with Ava Gabor.
2: Yep.
0: So he was living the high life, right?
2: He was a good-looking guy. He graduated from Princeton in 39. You know, when frozen food was originally introduced, it was marketed as kind of like a high-class thing. You know, there were the images of these women dressed in evening clothes who, you know, they didn't have to get their hands dirty at all, and they were off to the opera or whatever. And he himself, my father, was the brand ambassador. And everybody knew who he was. And the Seabrooks also knew the Kelly family because the Kellys had originally built the brick power plant that powered the vegetable factory. Grace Kelly was somewhat younger than my father, but because the families knew each other, my father was invited to the wedding in 1956, which he also saw as a fabulous marketing opportunity for the brand.
0: But there's a story you tell about raising money for him to go to that wedding, I think?
2: Yeah, so he got the invitation. His father did not. Whether that caused tension, I sort of speculate. But yeah, then his father, he didn't really want to pay for him to go, so they had a money-raising campaign with the advertisers, you know, and even consumers chip in another 5 cents and pay for Jack Seabrook to go to the Kelly wedding.
0: I love that.
2: Doing that today, I don't know if that would work.
0: You're getting self-funded to go to Grace Kelly's wedding on Kickstarter.
2: Exactly.
0: And you do have to tell the Ava Gabor swimming pool story.
2: Yeah. Well, Ava Gabor would come down to South Jersey, and people had not seen Ava Gabor or anyone like Ava Gabor down there. And she didn't just come down. She took part in the company Christmas pageant. You know, she acted a part. She wore this kind of lederhosen-like outfit for a promotional photograph. But the thing that really enshrined her in legend was that she would swim naked in my grandfather's pool, except with a shower cap to protect her platinum blonde hair from turning blue. And I don't know how many people actually saw that, but if you go down there, you still hear people talking about Ava Gabor swimming in the swimming pool.
0: So what happens after Grace's wedding in Monaco and all Ava Gabor? Was there a denouement? Was there another phase of his life after that that was quite different?
2: Well, yeah, so my father meets my mother, who's a journalist covering Grace Kelly's wedding on the ship that the Kelly family took the wedding party from New York to Monte Carlo in, the SS Constitution. And so for my father, that was, you know, a new life, and he had two children. I was the first one born, and then my brother. But his relationship with his father continued to deteriorate. I think his father also was suffering from some form of dementia, probably. And so when my grandfather started slipping, the banks all got together and they said, okay, we're going to have a deal here where there's going to be a representative of the banks, there's going to be Jack, and there's going to be Jack's father, Charlie, CF, everybody called him. And that will be like a three-person voting trust that can decide key matters on company policy. And so the banker and my father always voted together, so they got their way. But that arrangement was only scheduled to last 5 years, and then it had to be renewed. And it came due in 1959, and my grandfather said he wasn't going to renew it. The bankers said, that's insane. We'll pull the plug on you, and you'll lose the business. And then the banker said to my father and his brothers, you know, to save the business, you may have to commit your father. And so they decided to try to do that. But before there was a hearing on his competency, he sold the business as sort of spite as much as anything.
0: You know, family histories are, well, they can be grim, but they're pretty interesting because people do things, especially when there's money involved, that seem out of character for them, you know? Mm-hmm. In my family, I remember my grandmother lived in Washington with her husband. And when my mother, who was managing the estate, came down to the house, she noticed that her sister-in-law, her brother's wife, had put stickers under all the furniture saying it was for her.
2: Yeah.
0: You know? And it was just like totally out of character. And all of a sudden you see this person running around putting stickers on antiques and paintings and everything else. So I guess my question is, you know, I have a bunch of kids. The notion of disowning one of your kids, I can't get my head around that. And I guess you've been trying to get your head around that too. Do you understand how that could happen given your family history, or do you still find that to be sort of hard to put in perspective?
2: He disowned all three of his sons. The only one that he didn't disown was he had a daughter, and she wanted to work in the business too, but he thought women shouldn't work in business and never allowed her to. But she always stuck with him, and when he was ill, she looked after him. And then when the lawsuit came and the challenge to his authority, she sided with him against my father and his brothers. And so he ended up leaving a lot of money to her, and they never spoke to her again. Hmm. So, you know, they felt that she had never done anything for the business, and they had built up the business. And then he ended up leaving all this money from the business to her. Right. There's often these conflicts between love and money. Or is your value because you're the executive vice president, you know, and that's why your father respects you, or is it because you're his son and he loves you, you know, as his son? And then when the brand got developed and there was this sort of idea of the Seabrooks as being the kind of ideal personification of the brand, any Seabrook that didn't behave within the limits of that, you know, sort of brand and the behavior that you were supposed to uphold was severely criticized by my grandfather. So, I think this is a family business story in some ways that's quite typical. This love or money or love and money confusion is just almost inescapable.
0: John, it's been really been a pleasure. Thank you for spending time with me.
2: This was so much fun, Chris. Thanks so much.
0: That was John Seabrook. His book is The Spinach King, The Rise and Fall of an American Dynasty. American family dynasties rise, and of course, then most of them fall. For example, the Vanderbilts' fortune came from a railroad monopoly that was the New York Central, which had control of all rail service in and out of New York. At one time, the Vanderbilts had more cash than the U.S. Treasury. But as the railroad business declined and their lifestyle spending increased, most of their wealth eventually went with it, including the Breakers Mansion in Newport, Rhode Island, and 10 other mansions on Fifth Avenue. CNN's Anderson Cooper, who is a Vanderbilt descendant, was told by his mother, "There is no trust fund." To paraphrase that old saying, fortunes don't last, but cooking do. 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Coming up, Kenji Lopez-Alt breaks some eggs.
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4: 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Unfortunately, they were crying out to their mothers to save them. One of the most haunting sounds I have ever heard in combat.
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0: I'm Christopher Kimball, and you're listening to Milk Street Radio. Now let's head into the kitchen with J.M. Hirsch to talk about this week's recipe, Sri Lankan spinach and coconut dal with tomato tarka. J.M., how are you?
8: I'm doing great.
0: As you know, dal is one of my favorite foods, and the saying is almost anywhere in India, there's always a pot of dal on the back burner. It's

0: the saying is almost anywhere in India, there's always a pot of dal on the back burner. It's just a staple. And I've had it with lots of ingredients. I've had it with few ingredients. But you were in Sri Lanka, and they do it actually quite differently than any dal recipe I've seen in India. So tell me the story of how you tasted dal in Sri Lanka.
1: Well, the story actually begins about 90 minutes north of Mumbai at a temple on the side of a highway. At this temple was where I first had dal in India. And it was a very, very, well, monastic affair. Very simple. It was red lentils cooked in water until they were almost porridge-like, and then topped with a very simple tarka. And a tarka is just spices that have been bloomed in hot oil, and then you drizzle it over a dish, and in this case, it was drizzled over the dal. Lovely, wonderful, simple, well-spiced comfort food. Fantastic. Absolutely loved it. Okay, now, fast forward a few years, and I find myself in Sri Lanka, and I was in Colombo, the capital. I was with a home cook, Mahara Dole, and she offered to teach me her version of dal. And when she started making it, there was no water involved. She cooked her lentils in coconut milk, which makes a lot of sense because so much of Sri Lankan cooking is based in coconut milk. So she cooks the same red lentils, but in coconut milk so that they become not just porridge-like, but creamy and rich and just so well-rounded. And then, of course, she also made her tarka. And her tarka is yellow and brown mustard seeds, garlic, turmeric, ginger, chilies. But there's also tomato, fresh tomato, which gives it a nice, gentle, sweet acidity to the tarka. But the signature ingredient here is just a ton of fresh spinach. So almost at a one-to-one ratio with lentils is chopped fresh spinach. And as that spinach cooks down in the lentils, you know, the stems retain their texture, but the leaves get incredibly tender. And the result is just so much more robust and flavorful. Absolute comfort food. Really wonderful. Tons and tons of flavor. It was really a fascinating difference.
0: You know, what's interesting to me from a cooking point of view is taking something that's fairly, dare I say, bland, like red lentils, and all the flavor, or at least a lot of the flavor, is in the topping. I guess it's kind of like how I make oatmeal in the morning. The oatmeal's bland, but the stuff on top's great. I just love that idea of sort of a structure underneath that's textural, really, and you put all the really big flavors on top, and that's true both in India and Sri Lanka. I think it's a great method.
1: Yeah, it really is. That's the essence of this dish. It's just cooked lentils, and then it just takes on whatever you do to it. And the difference is in Sri Lanka, they add a ton of spinach, they add that coconut milk, and then a just much more robust tarka on top. The combination is really just wonderful.
0: Jam, thank you. Sri Lankan spinach and coconut dal with tomato tarka. It just may be my new comfort food. Thank you, Jam.
1: Thank you. You can get the recipe for Sri Lankan spinach and coconut dal with tomato tarka at milkstreetradio.com.
0: This is Milk Street Radio. Now it's time to see what Kenji Lopez Alt has been working on. Kenji, what's going on?
2: How's it going, Chris? I thought today we could talk about breaking eggs.
0: This is a subject on which I actually have an opinion.
2: You must have an opinion on breaking eggs. Well, how do you break your eggs, Chris?
0: Well, I was in Romania a year ago, and I was cooking with this great guy. And what he did was he had a dozen eggs, and he took one in each hand, and he smashed them together gently. So the one that had a weaker shell, you know, would start to get broken. And then he would open that egg, and then he would pick up another egg and do the same thing.
2: Yeah, yeah.
0: I found that technique was brilliant.
2: Like a game of Conkers, right?
0: Yeah, exactly. And you didn't end up with little shards of egg, and it was gentle but effective. So that's what I do now.
2: But then what do you do with your final egg?
0: Sherlock, that's the final egg, final problem.
2: So I did a bunch of testing of this a couple weeks ago. I tested both the method that you just mentioned, cracking the eggs against each other. I tested flat on a flat surface, and then I tested also against the edge of the bowl. And I actually found, surprisingly for me, that the edge of the bowl was actually the cleanest and made it the easiest to do. What I found was that when you do it on a flat surface, you're forced to kind of push your thumbs in a little bit more to get the eggs separated. And so you end up, at least for me, I found that I ended up breaking more yolks and also getting more shell into it. Although I would say that when you're cracking it on the edge,

0: a bowl, you have to be a little bit more careful with the amount of pressure that you use.
1: You do.
0: But are you familiar with this this recent trend? I think it was a TikTok thing where you just drop the egg from a specific height. Well, have you tried it?
1: What, you get a ladder, you get to the top ladder, you drop it. This is 5 inches or something.
0: It's like 8 inches or so. You hold it above your bowl and you just drop the egg straight in, and it breaks it kind of perfectly every time, and it actually makes it surprisingly easy to shell the eggs. But, you know, the method that you use where you crack the eggs against each other.
1: I love that.
0: I like that one too. What I do, though, actually, is if you hold the eggs in a specific orientation, so you take the point of one egg and you point it at the flatter side of the other egg.
1: Okay, that's interesting.
0: Yeah, the point will always be stronger than the side of the egg, so you can selectively make sure that the one in, you know, whichever hand you want the egg to break in, you just point the point of the other egg at that part of the shell.
1: Yeah, but you missed, look, you've missed the Las Vegas aspect to this.
0: Well, that is true.
1: Because every time, you never know which one's going to go. And you could certainly bet on it if you like, but it adds a little, I don't know, je ne sais quoi to the prep.
0: It does.
1: In my kitchen.
0: It makes making an omelet both effective and fun.
1: This reminds me of many years ago, I was watching Julia tape in her house in Cambridge. And afterwards, I was talking to her, and I come up with some really idiotic thing about the best way to zest a lemon or something.
0: Okay.
1: And she just looked at me like I was totally out of my mind, as if she could care less. And sometimes, like these TikTok things, I have that sort of Julia response, which is, why don't we just cook?
0: Well, I'm like, who gives a
1: Exactly. So, okay. So you're saying the egg to egg is your favorite method, or you still prefer the
0: I would
1: of the
0: say,
1: bowl?
0: Egg to egg or egg to bowl. You know, I used to think flat, but then I actually went and broke a dozen eggs using every method, and I found that, the flat surface was actually the least effective. Also the messiest, the one that got egg all over my cutting board.
1: Now, I do have a question for you, which is, what about cold versus room temperature? Many baking recipes say room temperature eggs, but I always break them when they're cold because I find the eggs hold together better. When they're warm, it's a little trickier. Is that true?
0: Yeah, I agree. So, you know, honestly, I think that question is most of the time it's a moot question, because I'm not going to bother letting my eggs sit out at room temperature if I'm making an omelet or I'm cracking them. And if you're in the U.S., your eggs are likely in the fridge, whereas anywhere else in the world, the eggs are going to be stored at room temperature. But I know, I agree with you that I find cold eggs to be much easier, especially if I'm poaching or if I'm frying them and I don't want that inner membrane of the egg white to break. For sure, cold eggs hold their shape a lot better and are easier to crack.
1: And let's finish up with one of the age-old food fights about how to scramble eggs. So what's your current best method for scrambling?
0: Oh, geez. I don't know what best means in this context, but what I typically do is I will break my eggs into a bowl. I will salt them. Yeah. And if I have the forethought, I'll do that before I go and wake my kids up, so that they're sitting salted in the bowl for about 15 minutes before I start actually cooking them. And then if I want like a hard scramble, you know, like a sort of fluffy scramble, which is how my kids like them, what I do is I put a little bit of water in a nonstick pan. And I heat that up over medium-high heat. And then what happens is, as the water comes to a simmer, it sort of regulates the temperature of the pan, you know? And so you can swirl the pan around. And then as soon as that water's at a simmer, you know that the temperature of the pan is just above the boiling point of water, which is the exact right temperature to add butter and get the butter to foam without browning too quickly. So I always put a little bit of water in the pan first. I let it come up to a simmer. I swirl it around. Then I dump out that water and put my butter straight in. And that's sort of the ideal pan temperature for both a hard scramble and also for making like a French omelet, where you want the butter to foam, but you don't want the pan so hot that it's going to brown or that the eggs are going to brown.
1: And the salt and the eggs sitting for 15 minutes does something to the proteins?
0: It does. It breaks down the proteins a little bit, so that as the eggs cook, they remain a little bit more tender and they retain moisture a little bit better. So if you do it side, you know, it's one of those things where unless you're doing it side by side, you're not really going to notice a difference. But if you do side by side eggs that have been salted for about 15 minutes versus eggs that you're salting just before cooking or after cooking, what you find is that the eggs that you salt just before cooking will weep out more moisture than eggs that have been salted and allowed to rest for a little bit of time.
1: It's funny how we agree on eggs, but not on scrambled eggs, because I put olive oil in it, heat it up.
0: Okay, yeah,
1: because it gets hotter than butter will.
0: We've talked about this before. Exactly.
1: The water in the egg steams, you get much fluffier eggs. And I turn the heat off as soon as I put the eggs in. I turn the heat off and then, use a fork and scramble.
0: Well, that's similar to a method I use for making, there's these Cantonese scrambled eggs essentially you get a wok really hot. you add oil and swirl it around, and then you turn the heat way down to low, and you pour your scrambled eggs, and you kind of swirl them all the way around the pan, so you get a real thin omelet. But then the way you cook them is that you just let them cook on that first side, and then you kind of bunch them up the way you would kind of push, like a blanket, you know? And so the tops of the eggs are still sort of unset by the time that you take them out of the wok. And it becomes a sort of like golden wave of eggs where the top is a little bit unset. But then as it's moving to the plate and as it rests a little bit, they just barely set. So you get these kind of really soft curds at the top, but then that kind of fluffier texture underneath.
1: Kenji's golden wave of eggs. There we are.
0: Yeah.
1: It's catchy. Now, I got to try that. That sounds like a good one. Kenji, as usual, a font of information. And sometimes we agree. Thank you.
0: Thank you for having me on.
1: That was Kenji Lopez-Alt. He's a food columnist for the New York Times, also author of The Wok, Recipes and Techniques. He also co-hosts the podcast The Recipe with Kenji and Deb. That's it for today. 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

We heard the Hungarian Opera Orchestra conducted by Janos Sándor. That was music of Franz von Zupp, Morning, Noon, and Night in Vienna. Thank you for joining me for Saturday Afternoon Classics. I'm Mickey Miller. I hope you enjoyed the Metropolitan Opera's live broadcast performance of Turandot by Giacomo Puccini. We're excited to keep the music coming. We'll have Symphony No. 5. This is music of Johann Michael Haydn, the brother of Joseph Haydn. Slovak Chamber Orchestra is conducted by Bohdan Vorhal.

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0: Yep.
4: Simon, back again.
5: Back again.
6: Hey, I'm Latif Nasser. This is Radio Lab.
5: Prodigal son has returned.
4: From the top, Matt.
5: Okay, today we got senior producer Matt Kilty, former senior producer
4: emeritus.
5: Senior correspondent.
4: Correspondent emeritus. Yeah, at least you got my hyphenated title in there.
7: Back from the grave.
4: Yeah. Yeah. Hope you're having fun.
5: Having a great time.
4: I'm having a ball.
5: Great. So today, Simon and I, we have a weird story.
4: Okay.
8: I'm very excited that that was your reaction. I feel like this mystery does that to people. Like, people are like, what? What are you talking about?
4: All right. So the story first came to us from...
8: My name is Clara Grunel.
4: Clara Grunel.
8: I'm a Danish journalist. Should I say more?
5: Yeah. Like, how are you?
8: I'm very happy, very ecstatic and excited.
5: I can tell the enthusiasm in your voice.
4: That's just the Danish way, right?
8: No.
5: So Clara lives and works in Copenhagen.
8: It's been a long day, but honestly, this is definitely the highlight. So I am excited.
5: She works for this audio journalism company called Zetland.
8: We produce audio stories, features, and news. Yeah.
4: Well, first question is, like, how the heck did you come upon this?
8: Yep. I think the first thing that really happened was that we have this internal work. Do you use Slack? In one of our channels, this guy, one of our colleagues, posted an article with the headline. Let me see actually if I can find it. Okay, so it says, Mystik om vandel på danske landbrug. Køerne nægter at drikke.
4: Translation.
8: A mystery about the water on Danish farms. The cows refuse to drink.
0: Okay.
5: Cows refusing to drink water.
8: Yeah.
5: A little strange.
0: Uh-huh.
4: But.
8: Okay, if I can tell you the truth now.
4: In this moment, Clara also remembers there was this other article.
8: Floated in Slack.
4: About how in this little city in Denmark.
8: Dogs refuse to walk on like a sidewalk.
4: Dogs would not walk across a certain portion of the sidewalk.
0: You sound crazy right now.
4: Hey, great.
0: Dogs are walking or not walking across the street?
5: They won't walk on a certain portion
4: of
5: a sidewalk.
4: All these people are walking their dogs and they get to the sidewalk and the dog just sits.
0: That's not even a story. That's not even an anecdote you would tell at a party.
5: What is the news in Denmark? Like, this is the news?
8: But I have to say, these are very niche media. Like, the one is a magazine for engineers and the other is like in a farming magazine.
0: Okay. All right. Sure.
5: But here's the kicker.
8: These two, the sidewalk where the dogs refuse to walk and these cows refusing to drink water was in the same city.
4: And Clara's like,
5: which is weird.
0: Yeah.
8: I was just like,
4: what's going on here?
8: Yeah.
5: So Clara and another colleague,
8: Frelick, we were just intrigued to just go see at least what it was.
5: What was going on?
8: So we asked our editor, can we go for one day? And he was like, yeah, sure, you can have one day.
5: Why not? So, 2025, two of them drive out of Copenhagen.
8: See some windmills.
5: Out into the countryside.
8: You'll see those everywhere, especially out there.
5: It's mostly just flat farmland.
8: Of just grass and nothing else.
4: And after a couple hours, they pull off the road.
5: Onto this little gravel driveway.
4: Where sitting there waiting for them is...
8: Gregers. Christensen.
9: Hi, Gregers.
10: Hi.
4: The man whose cows won't drink.
9: Hi, Frederik. Gregers. Hi.
10: Hi.
5: He's about in his early 40s.
8: With a sweatshirt, with a lot of like painting stains on it.
5: Steel-toed boots.
8: And we're like, hi.
9: Yeah.
10: Could you say it was us?
5: And Clara says, almost like immediately.
9: Nej, jeg bor ikke her. Jeg bor faktisk 4,5 kilometer herfra.
8: He was just like, I don't know what to do.
9: Men, jeg har en,
8: I'm about to sell all of my cows. This is my life's work.
5: Clara said he almost seemed a little bewildered.
8: That there was something wrong here.
9: De er på ferie rundt i hele verden, der.
4: So the three of them walk down this path through this grassy field to the barn.
8: Big red barn with a tin roof. And he starts rolling up the door. And we're like not really sure what to expect. And then...
4: Gregers opens the door.
8: We go in.
4: And there's about 200...
8: reddish cows.
4: Sort of just standing around in this barn.
8: And, you know, immediately it's not super clear to us that they're not well, but he's like, come with me over to the to the water trough.
9: Og så 2-3% i strømtag.
8: And the cows come over, and you sort of see them sniffing the water, but they never touch it.
5: And then something weird happens.
8: All of the cows, they start...
5: They start urinating.
8: And then they start drinking.
0: What?
3: Det er virkelig uhyggeligt at kigge på.
5: The cows start drinking each other's... like the moment a cow starts peeing, all these other cows
8: will immediately run over and turn their head to sort of like catch the in the air.
5: Ooh. Like it like shoots out.
8: I mean,
5: I've never seen a cow pee.
8: It's like a waterfall,
4: like a bubbler or a water fountain.
8: A water fountain.
4: Yeah.
8: Yeah, exactly.
5: Wow. All these cows drinking from each other. And Clara said if a cow wasn't peeing, another cow would come over and start licking its behind.
8: Then Gregers is like, oh, they do that to get them to pee because they're so thirsty.
5: And Clara turned to Gregers and she's like,
8: is this normal in any way? Like, is this normal cow behavior? And he's like, no. It's not normal.
5: He's farmed his whole life, his father before him.
8: I've never seen cows do this before.
0: But how long has this been happening?
5: Like, so apparently like, months?
0: Months?
5: Yeah, months.
0: But what? How are they, like, how are they even...
5: Like, how are they surviving?
0: Yeah.
5: Well, Gregus said he could get the cows to drink water that he brought from off-site.
4: But cows drink an insane amount of water in a day. It's something like 150 pounds worth of water goes into a cow a day.
8: He was like, I can't bring them water all the time.
5: So he ran tests on the barn water and...
4: Yeah. Clean water.
5: Yeah. Nothing wrong with it. Totally clean.
0: Weird.
8: He was super desperate.
4: He told Clara he felt like he was running out of options. And so he started asking other farmers, like, what should he do?
8: And some people are like, yeah, maybe you should contact Gitte.
5: Gitte?
8: Yeah.
0: She's like the cow whisperer?
4: Not quite.
8: Gitte is the person farmers in Denmark call when they have no one else to turn to.
4: So Gregers calls Gitte.
8: And she comes out.
4: She's about in her 60s.
8: Great short hair.
4: And apparently she has brought with her...
8: A copper wire.
4: A long copper wire.
5: And also this gold chain.
8: Like a little pendulum, which is
5: okay.
8: Swinging. And she starts going around the farm.
5: Dangling this little gold pendulum around the water trough, around the cows.
4: And then suddenly...
8: She just freezes, looks up, and... turns away, walks very fast over to her car, and drives away.
4: Like, I'm out of here.
8: I need to get out of here.
5: His farm's and possessed.
8: I mean, so she drives away, and Gregers is like, what the f-? Like, what is this? And she Gregers calls Gitte, I think, the next day or something, and it's like, hey, so you there's still some of your stuff here. What's going on? And she's just like... You'll have to mail me my stuff because I'm never going back to the place ever again.
0: What did she say more than that?
5: Well, what she said is that when she was near the barn, she detected this energy.
8: This horrible energy.
5: That was coursing through Gregus' farm that she believed was coming from.
8: This like huge building.
4: Picture almost like a Walmart, but black.
8: With these big, like, Viking runes?
5: Viking symbols on it.
8: Yeah, Viking Link.
4: It's a power station called Viking Link.
8: That receives all of the energy that comes from the UK to Denmark.
4: And then sends that energy across Denmark.
5: And it sits right next to Gregus' farm.
8: And so what Gitte is convinced of is that the big black box next to the barn is sending out so much electricity.
5: That somehow that electricity is getting into the water on Gregus' farm and shocking the cows.
0: What? This is like a Twin Peaks episode. This is crazy. What are you talking about?
4: This is Gita's theory, Lutz.
0: This sounds like nonsense.
5: I know.
0: I just can't wait for this to tie to the sidewalk, however it's going to tie.
5: Oh, the dogs.
0: Yeah.
5: It unfortunately won't, but...
0: Won't.
5: I'll get ahead of that and tell you the sidewalk. We're not going to talk about it.
0: Red herring. All right, I like it.
5: It was a big reason as why they went out there, but then everything became about the cows and the electricity... getting into the cows.
0: Wait, but slowly, is any of this physically possible?
5: Well, this is where things get even weirder.
4: So
10: I think we got a mystery on our hands.
4: Clara and her colleague go back to their office.
8: And we start Googling.
4: Like, is this a unique thing to this guy?
8: If this is something that other people have experienced.
4: And she starts Googling and finds out that this is not only happening at Gregory's farm.
8: No. Hvad troede du først, det var?
5: She finds another farmer in Denmark.
7: Om jeg sådan rigtig troede noget.
5: His cows won't drink water.
4: They're drinking each other's pee.
11: Jo, men det går jo.
5: Then another farmer in Denmark.
4: Same thing.
8: We quickly found that it was the same story again and again.
4: Farmers whose cows stopped drinking water and started drinking their pee.
5: That either live next to power lines or a power station.
4: And as Clara kept looking into this, she realized that this wasn't something that was just happening in Denmark.
5: Even lit. I forgot about
4: it already. It was also happening in the United States.
10: Come on in.
5: Okay. So she hears about this farmer named Jill Nelson.
8: I think she's from Minnesota.
12: Yeah, well, like, okay,
5: a dairy farmer in southwest Minnesota.
12: Like, you've had a family that's been on this farm for how long?
13: Yeah, so my family's been on the farm here since 1884. And I'm the fifth generation.
4: And she said she started noticing problems with her cows long before Gregory's, way back in 2008.
13: I started noticing that cows were becoming more reluctant to come into the parlor.
4: Her cows didn't want to come into the milking parlor where they all get milked.
5: Like, they would get really fidgety around the entrance to the parlor.
13: And kind of jump into the parlor.
5: Which was odd.
13: Yeah.
4: And then she started noticing the kind of telltale sign.
13: They started lapping at the water, not, you know, cows like to stick their nose in and they drink.
4: Her cows suddenly didn't want to drink.
13: And they would walk over to a puddle of urine and drink that dry. It was really, I've never seen anything like it before.
5: And it was right around here.
13: I just thought, this isn't normal. This isn't right. Something's wrong here.
5: Jill said she remembered this thing she had heard of called
13: stray voltage.
5: Stray voltage.
14: What had you heard about stray voltage?
13: I had some customers in Wisconsin that had gone through it.
5: Where they had told Jill that they had electricity that had gotten into their cows.
15: 1, 2, 3, 4, 5. 1, 2, 3, 4, 5.
4: And I was actually back in Wisconsin this past summer.
15: All right, here we are at the Barron County Fairgrounds.
4: At a county fair.
15: 4-H fair is underway.
4: And I just went around asking dairy farmers.
15: Have you ever dealt with stray voltage on your farm?
4: And almost every single one of them was like,
16: yes.
4: Oh, yeah.
17: I dealt with stray voltage way back when they didn't know what stray voltage was.
4: Every one of them had been either affected by it or knew someone who'd been affected by it. Give me a number here. 200? 300?
18: Well, I used to do one a day.
4: And actually, Matt and I talked to this dairy electrician.
5: Yeah, a guy named Larry Neubauer.
4: Who told us the number of stray voltage cases he's worked on.
18: I would have to say probably close to over 4,000 to 5,000.
5: What?
18: Yeah.
4: We found cases of stray voltage reported in New York, Pennsylvania, Vermont, Idaho.
5: Basically, at farms all over the country, where what is happening, these farmers say, is that electricity is getting out of the cables that are in the ground near their farm, somehow, and finding the path of least resistance to their farms where they have concrete with rebar, they have metal, they have water, and this electricity is getting up into that stuff and into their cows.
16: Stray voltage is horrible. It will destroy you.
4: And some of these farmers that we talked to told us about how it starts with them not drinking water.
16: And when they don't drink water, they don't eat.
13: And if they stop eating, that's it. There's nothing you can do. You can't force feed a cow.
16: They kind of starve themselves to death.
4: We heard of cows getting so weak they couldn't stand back up.
17: I feel like giving up, you know. You have a good cow just die before your eyes.
4: Cows that were born with birth defects.
19: You just didn't want to go to the barn after a while, so.
20: I didn't know at any morning or any moment what I would find when I went out to the barn.
12: We're talking cows that had died overnight or what?
20: Mm-hmm.
12: And that happened a couple of times?
20: I wish. My son's favorite cow, and she was my favorite cow, she literally died right in front of me. When that happened, that was it. I knew that I couldn't do it anymore. I couldn't do it.
4: We heard stories about dairy farmers going bankrupt after their cows started dying, stopped producing milk.
5: But then we also heard how none of this is really happening. That's after the break.

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8: Okay, welcome back. This is Radiolab. I am joined here with the one and onlys, Matt Kielty and Simon Adler.
9: I like it. I'd take that.
10: Yes. So we left off with basically you have thousands of farmers who have claimed to have experienced this thing called stray voltage.
8: Right.
10: Who end up being told like, no, that's actually not what's happening. Mm-hmm. And this next part of the story.
8: Yes.
10: Is kind of a little bit of a history lesson.
8: Of?
10: Electricity.
8: Okay.
10: It's kind of a story about our relationship with electricity. And I think to understand that...
8: To understand that, we have to go back, Matt.
10: Yeah, Latif. We do.
11: What is electricity? And where does it come from?
8: To understand that, we have to invoke a cliche.
10: Yes. So does the birth of electricity in America really start with Ben Franklin and a kite?
12: No.
10: Take us back, we talked to...
12: Hi, I'm Richard Hirsch. I am a professor of history of science and technology.
10: Richard Hirsch
9: from Virginia Tech.
10: And also...
13: David Nye. I'm a professor in Denmark.
9: David Nye.
10: He's written a bunch of books on energy and electricity.
13: Which, of course, is why I'm being interviewed, I guess, for this program.
10: Okay, turns out electricity in America, it's a little bit after Ben Franklin.
12: Oh, yeah, yeah. It didn't really get going until about 1800.
10: When scientists first started figuring out how to make batteries, how to make generators, so that we could actually create our own electricity.
9: And do things with it, like send it down a wire.
10: And then turn that electricity on and off.
9: To create a code.
13: Which is the Morse code.
9: And suddenly you could send a message from California to New York like that. Nearly at the speed of light.
13: So they suddenly realize electricity's got this sort of almost magical power.
10: The first message ever sent by telegraph... What hath God wrought?
9: So, 1830, you get the telegraph.
12: 1876.
10: Alexander Graham Bell patents the telephone.
12: Which seems to work nicely.
9: And also, in the 1870s, you get light.
10: Most importantly, Edison's light bulb.
12: And it was pretty wild stuff.
13: Because up to that time, all of human history, light and fire were the same thing. You couldn't have fire without light or light without fire. If you saw a light... It automatically meant something was burning. And when the electric light came along...
9: David says light bulb makers would have these public demonstrations.
13: Where, for example, they pick up the light bulb in their hand and hold it.
9: Something you could just never do with fire.
13: And then they take the light bulb and turn it upside down.
9: With fire, the flame always wants to go up. But now you could point the light.
13: It's kind of, oh, that's amazing.
10: And at the end of the demo, the demonstrator would take the light bulb and...
9: Smash it.
10: And the light...
13: Immediately it goes out.
12: Now you don't have to worry about your house burning down if you knock over a kerosene lamp, for example.
10: Now you have safe, controllable electric light.
13: Yeah, I mean, capitalists can see that this is going to make money.
10: And in fact,
14: Pearl and Fulton.
12: On Pearl Street in New York City.
10: Down in the financial district.
14: Oh, it's right here.
12: I have a picture of myself and my wife next to a plaque.
14: Should we take a selfie together?
15: Yeah.
9: It's a big metal plaque.
14: Cute.
15: 1882.
9: Like 3 feet tall, 2 feet wide.
10: Above the text, we have an etching of 5 or 6 generators, men standing about.
15: Turbines, got electrical wires seemingly running out of the turbines.
9: A plaque to commemorate.
12: The first large-scale power plant.
14: The birthplace of power!
12: In the world.
10: This is the place.
9: And so down there in Lower Manhattan.
10: This is where it began.
9: You had electric light.
13: The stock exchange had it. The department store, railway stations, factories that could run at night had it.
10: The wealthy.
13: It's a prestige thing.
10: They had it.
13: So it starts there.
12: But then
16: the country is still in the dark.
10: It starts spreading.
16: Lights up.
9: It spreads from New York to Boston.
10: From Detroit to Chicago.
16: Lights up north, south, east, west.
9: Out to farms.
10: Rural schools, homes.
16: New lines going up almost everywhere at the rate of 500 miles a day.
10: The whole country lighting up.
12: And then Edison and others came up with.
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12: Appliances.
9: Electric stoves.
10: Refrigerators.
12: Fans.
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19: The miracles of electricity.
9: But while all these cities are lighting up, the vast majority of the country remains in the dark. Most of America, rural at this point, they don't have any electricity.
12: And that's because if you are trying to make money, in cities you had several hundred customers per mile of distribution wire. Go out into the countryside to farms, and you're talking about, on average in the 1920s, 3 to 5 customers per mile.
10: Hmm.
9: There was no demand out in the countryside.
12: Right.
10: Farmers were more concerned about having good roads.
12: So they could get food to markets better.
10: So for farmers, when it came to electricity,
12: they were certainly wowed by it, but
10: they're kind of like, it's for the city folk.
9: Maybe you go to see a movie.
12: But we'd rather be out here.
10: In like the dark ages.
12: Literally. The dark ages.
10: Yeah.
9: Until power companies, almost like they did with the light bulb, started going out to state fairs, county fairs.
12: To demonstrate to farmers that they could use a lot of electricity.
9: They'd set up booths or tents and they'd be like, okay, Joe Farmer, you know how you have to pump water from a well to get your water? Well, how about an electric water pump that runs with just the push of a button? Or what about refrigeration? Wouldn't it be nice to be able to keep your milk nice and cold?
8: Ooh.
9: So it doesn't spoil and you can sell more of it, make more money.
8: Right.
9: Or how about electric heaters so you can keep more and more eggs at just the right temperature before they hatch?
8: Mm.
9: Things like that.
10: And then the federal government creates the Rural Electrification Administration, starts giving loans to farmers so they could pay for things like power lines.
9: And so by the 1940s,
16: the country is still in the dark.
9: Huge portions of the country
16: lights up.
9: Start to come online.
16: Lights up for Mississippi and Ohio.
9: Power lines start crisscrossing America.
16: Lights up north, south, east, west.
9: And over the next 20 years,
16: new lines going up almost everywhere at the rate of 500 miles a day.
9: You go from almost none of the farms in America having electricity to, by the 1960s, almost every single one of them is electrified.
10: You can think of the farm as kind of like the way that rural America, like rural schools, stores, homes, were all sort of pulled out of the dark ages and into modern life.
8: Uh-huh.
10: As a way to boost quality of life, but also productivity, efficiency, profit.
9: But this becomes the problem because now, by the time you get to the 1960s,
20: we've become dependent on electrical power.
9: The whole country is humming and buzzing with electricity.
20: We like it because it's clean, it's inexpensive. And it will do almost any work you can think of.
10: And this is the issue, which is if you have an entire population dependent on electricity and that population keeps growing, well, then you need more electricity.
9: And so power companies, to meet this demand, start to build more and more.
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9: Oil plants, gas plants, coal plants.
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9: Nuclear power plants to generate more electricity.
10: And to get that electricity across the country, power companies began building these huge towers that you see out in the countryside that had power lines that were carrying more electricity than we'd ever seen before.
9: Power lines that had to cut through.
0: They now look out on the pasture and see power lines growing.
9: Farmland.
10: And for a lot of farmers across America.
0: Farmers angry about a power line being built through their fields.
10: They hated them.
1: Farmers still don't want a high-powered electric line across their land.
19: Farmers are fighting construction of the power line on their land.
10: And one of the most famous examples of this is called the Powerline Protests, which was in the 70s in western Minnesota.
23: Western Minnesota farmers have resisted the high-voltage power line with harsh words, lawsuits, and sporadic clashes with sheriff's deputies trying to protect survey and construction crews.
10: Farmers shot out components of thousands of power lines. They managed to topple towers by chopping out the legs of them. They ended up toppling like 15 of these towers.
9: And a lot of it had to do with a concern about electricity.
24: Farmers like John Tripp want to know why Minnesota said it was okay for the power line to pass over his fields and cows, but not over state wildlife preserves or school bus stops.
25: They are tipping us off that this line is dangerous to us, to our families, and to our farm animals.
8: Were they dangerous? Like, had there been safety testing for this technology before it was deployed?
10: Oh, yeah, yeah. There'd been testing done to make sure, like, that the lines were safe and insulated and, you know, things like that.
8: Right.
9: But the idea here is that there was just this ambient concern that there was something wrong about these power lines.
12: If you want to do some research, I remember seeing photographs of people holding up fluorescent light bulbs underneath high-voltage transmission lines, and the lights would light up.
10: Really?
12: Oh, yeah, yeah. The electric fields were so intense underneath the power lines that the bulb illuminated.
10: That's wild.
12: You know, my mother-in-law lived near some power lines, and I always thought, well, I don't want to live there.
10: So what happened was, after these power lines started going up and there were these protests in the 70s in Minnesota, one state over in Wisconsin, farmers started complaining that all of a sudden their cows are getting sick, their cows aren't drinking water, and they actually start filing lawsuits against the power companies saying, this is because of you, because electricity is getting out into the ground, into our farms, and into our cows.
8: Yeah.
10: And they start to win those lawsuits.
9: Like, I think you said, Matt, that one of them, that it was like $1 million payout for a farm. They argued that the losses were in the milk productivity of their cattle due to this stray voltage.
8: Those were like jury trials, probably?
10: Yeah.
8: And who? What was the sort of caliber of the scientific experts? I don't know. I just am like wondering whether it was like a really strong emotional appeal that won those lawsuits, or was it like, no, there's like very clear connect the dots here, boop-a-da-boop-a-da-boop.
10: I mean, they have electricians come out and conduct tests that show there's electricity in the farm, but this is part of the problem is there aren't really experts on this, and there aren't really standards at this point. And so the state of Wisconsin, because of these lawsuits, is like, oh God, we got to figure this out. We got to figure out what's going on, what's acceptable for even electricity to be like in the ground or on the farm. And so the Department of Agriculture in the state of Wisconsin creates in 1986 a stray voltage task force, which ends up getting in touch with this guy.
26: Doug Reinemann, professor of biological systems engineering at the University of Wisconsin-Madison.
9: Doug works on milking machines.
26: In the modern context, robotic milking machines. But back in the 1990s, I was asked to investigate concerns about stray voltage.
9: Now, had you heard of stray voltage before?
26: No, not really.
9: And so what was your first reaction to the idea?
26: Well, my first reaction is to find out more about it.
10: So Doug goes and reads whatever he can find.
9: And what he finds is that stray voltage did not begin in Wisconsin.
26: No.
10: Actually, the earliest reports
26: date back to the early 1960s.
10: On the other side of the world.
26: In New Zealand.
10: Huh.
9: And what were the reports?
26: So it's a really interesting story. In New Zealand at that time, it was sort of the tradition for dairy farmers to go barefoot.
10: So these farmers would be milking their cows,
26: not wearing any shoes or boots.
10: And when they touched something like the metal pail or the metal water trough,
26: they felt the tingle.
9: Electricity somewhere on that farm getting up into them.
10: First documented case, people out on farms. But then Doug sees the reports we mentioned in North America.
9: New York, Pennsylvania, all of them involving cows.
10: Cows behaving strangely, cows not producing milk.
9: So what Doug starts to do
26: is design a study to investigate a very specific question.
9: Which is basically, how much electricity does it take for a cow to feel it?
8: Hmm.
2: Like,
8: wait. Can I stop you for a second?
2: Yeah.
8: Why are we talking about cows? Why not any other animals?
2: Like, why not a goat or a chicken?
8: Yeah.
2: Well, so Doug explained to us that
26: cows,
2: there's a couple things.
26: They're often in wet environments.
2: So cows spend a ton of time on wet concrete and also are drinking, as we said, just a ton of water, which are both highly, highly conductive.
10: Yeah. And then the other reason is actually...
26: because... cows are bigger.
10: Simplest way to think about this is cows are bigger, so they're like a bigger wire, so it's easier for electricity to pass through them.
8: Oh, no.
10: But anyway, UW-Madison, they've got a lot of cows.
26: Something like 500 cows.
10: And one by one, Doug and his team would take a cow into a barn stall.
26: A specially designed stall.
10: The cow would stand on this fancy scale.
26: So we could measure when the cow shifted their body weight.
10: When they would flinch.
2: And then they would take an electrode, clip it to the snout of the cow, and then clip four more electrodes, one to each hoof. Turn on a tiny little generator and... bzzzt. Send a small little pulse of electricity through the cow.
26: Like 10 pulses.
2: And then watch. From there, they'd increase the electricity a little bit more, and a little bit more, and a little bit more.
26: And then we would see the cow basically move, and they might move a hoof, they might move their head, they might move an ear. Generally, is a fairly subtle response.
10: The tiniest little indication that the cow feels something that it might not like.
8: Yeah.
10: And they keep doing this until they get to the point where most of the cows are doing something, like a little head twitch or a little leg kick, something that shows they're reacting.
8: And so at what point is that?
26: So if you want to imagine what the cow experiences, put a 9-volt battery on your tongue. That's the sort of experience.
2: Which I did.
8: For this story.
2: You're telling me this is safe?
10: He is now going to place the battery on his tongue.
2: I'm sort of nervous.
10: I know, I am. I'm actually scared too.
26: Yeah.
2: Oh, yeah. Oh, no, that's no fun.
26: Okay.
10: What'd you feel?
2: Oh, it's like, it's almost like something really cold touching your tongue for a second.
26: Yes.
10: Oh, that's not bad.
2: Hey, Matt, don't tell me.
10: Yeah, what are you crying about?
26: It's often experienced as a thermal sensation.
10: I'd say he reacted a little stronger than warranted.
8: Matt. But you haven't even done it, so how could you say that?
2: You haven't even done it, yeah.
10: I'm too scared to.
8: But the 9-volt analogy works, the coldness, except the coldness has to be so bad that pee is better than that.
10: Right, and they're not even saying that. They're just saying at 9 volts, this is when you start to see behavioral changes, adverse behavioral changes.
8: Right.
10: And so what the state of Wisconsin does is they set the threshold for what is an acceptable level of stray voltage of electricity on the farm below that.
8: Okay, which makes sense.
10: Now.
8: Like a lot below that or a little below that or like how below?
10: Doug says well below that.
8: Well below that, okay.
10: So now Doug also says if you take that threshold and you take that out into the real world, into farms, which in the state of Wisconsin since 1990, there have been over 9,000 stray voltage investigations conducted by the state. You find that less than 3% of farms ever hit this threshold.
8: Oh, weird.
2: And again, that threshold, that's just for behavior.
26: You know, one of the reasons we spend a lot of time looking at behavior because it is the most sensitive indicator.
2: Like if electricity is harming a cow, hurting a cow, the first thing you're going to notice is some change in the cow's behavior.
26: But of course, we looked at milk production. We looked at water intake. We looked at things like feed consumption and things on, you know, blood chemistry. We did like all kinds of things.
10: And what they found is that the amount of electricity it takes to get a cow to stop drinking water or to mess up its immune system or have all these infections is so much electricity that out on a farm, like, you're just not going to find this unless it's a real serious problem.
26: Yeah, wires will always break. You know, hopefully not often, but there's always the possibility that the electrical system can be damaged. But... you know,
10: Doug says in the rare case that does happen, you get a lot of stray voltage.
26: Find it and fix it. It's not hard to find and it's not hard to fix.
8: But then if it's not electricity, what is happening with the cows? Like why are they not drinking water and yes, drinking pee?
3: Well, there can be 1,000 different issues of what's going on. And you just simply got to look through those.
2: So we talked to a veterinarian.
3: Dr. Don Sanders, doctor of veterinary medicine.
10: How many years did you practice as a vet?
3: 50.
10: Wow.
9: And Don told us from his 50 years what he'd mostly seen.
3: Is cows drinking urine is when they lack potassium in their diet.
9: Cows will turn to drinking pee if they don't have enough minerals like potassium.
3: Sodium or whatever like that. That generally is the major reason for drinking urine.
9: I guess I'm also a little surprised. Like the, I don't know, I'm sure I'm deficient. I know I'm deficient in vitamin D. I don't know. I'm sure there are a dozen things that I don't have enough of. And yet I'm not going around drinking urine, but why is it that these cows are so sensitive?
3: Let me throw something out to stir the pot a little.
9: Basically, Don explained that these cows being milked are not just average animals. They have been bred to be more like high-performance athletes. And so if their diet is not perfectly dialed in, things will go bad.
3: And it won't be all at once. It'll be when it's been that way for several months or maybe even longer.
9: And then you start to get immune problems, udder infections, or even pee drinking.
3: Exactly.
8: Okay, I get that. But that doesn't explain the not drinking water part.
10: Right. So remember a farmer in Minnesota, Jill Nelson, how she said...
4: And then they started lapping at the water.
10: Her cows started lapping at the water, not drinking it normally.
8: Yeah.
4: You know, cows like to stick their nose in and they drink.
5: They slurp it up.
10: So we ended up talking to this guy, Nigel Cook.
9: He's another professor at UW-Madison.
5: In the School of Veterinary Medicine.
9: So he said, okay, so take a cow lapping water.
5: Oh my God, we've got stray voltage because the cows are lapping the water as normal. You could go to 100% of farms and find cows that lick and lap and play with water.
10: And he also said a dairy cow, when she's not eating or being milked, she's sort of just like standing around in a barn.
5: And she's looking for other things to do.
10: As Nigel put it.
5: They like hobbies.
10: Cows like doing stuff.
5: And one of those things is hanging around water troughs and playing with water.
9: And he also told us that cows are just like very social animals. They have social dynamics, hierarchies.
5: Cows will sometimes stand in the water trough and they'll kind of be dominant around it, kind of shoo other cows away.
10: Or they can be really sensitive to overcrowding.
5: We've certainly been to barns where instead of 3 to 4 inches of trough perimeter space per cow, which is our design recommendation, now we have 2. That makes a difference to water access.
10: I guess what I'm learning, though, is if you look at the cases of stray voltage, like some of them start in North America in the late 70s into the 80s, and then like really pick up in the 90s. And so what I'm wondering is like clearly something happened or was happening with cows.
5: Well, work out what was going on in the 90s. Yeah, so let's take Wisconsin. When I arrived in 1999, we had 25,000 dairy herds. Mm-hmm. And most of them were tie stalls.
10: What's a tie stall?
5: If you've driven around the upper Midwest, yeah, there are little red barns.
10: Yeah.
5: Those are tie stalls.
10: And Nigel explained, in a tie stall, what you have is each individual cow
5: confined in a single stall,
10: tied to that stall.
5: So she lived in that stall. She fed in front of the stall. She had a little water cup in front of every stall.
10: And so the job of a dairy farmer
5: was deliver feed, scoop the poop out in the morning, and milk the cow twice a day. So relatively simple cow management where you could see if a cow wasn't eating enough or wasn't drinking enough, you could pick up a sick cow.
10: But in the 90s, as costs were rising, margins tightening, dairy farmers started modernizing. They started to build milking parlors.
5: Now you're not milking them in the stall.
10: You're bringing them over the parlor where you're milking them together with more elaborate milking machines.
9: And now, because you can milk more cows more efficiently, you don't need that old red tie stall barn. Instead, you need a new bigger barn.
5: What's called a free stall. So they're free to move around.
9: Now you can house more cows.
5: They're not chained in a stall anymore.
9: Which means now, instead of feeding a cow individually,
5: you feed a group of cows.
10: You make the cows all drink from the same water trough as a group.
9: Which cuts costs, it cuts labor. And so now,
5: now you can have 150 cows, 250 cows, 500 cows, 1,000 cows. Now we're building 20,000 cow dairies.
10: Nigel says in that transition to bigger dairy farms, some of these farmers just couldn't make it.
5: And life became very difficult for them. And somebody comes along and says, well, this problem's because you built the wrong barn and you're not a very good manager. You're not feeding the cows properly. It's not necessarily what a farmer wants to hear, that I'm not very good at managing my cows. And they probably were very good at managing their cows in a tie stall, where they grew up, where their fathers and grandfathers managed cows. So that's a bitter pill to swallow. Whereas somebody could go on your farm and say, hey, I think you got stray voltage. It's somebody else's problem. It's the utility's problem. Now you have somebody to blame. You've got a boogeyman. And it's not your fault. It's somebody else's fault.
4: And I would say, you come and milk my cows and tell me that, because I know my cows. I, you know that this is affecting them. And I really love my cows. And I feel, I'm their caretaker. So when you're not able to take care of them, it's really hard. And it was really hard on my husband, because when the cows would get to the point where, you know, they were just suffering, we'd have to put them down, and he was the one that had to do that. So, yeah. When you stop crying because you're putting a cow down, you know, it's been a lot.
10: So Jill sued her power company, and I've been reading through those court documents. And in them, the power company is making a lot of the same arguments that we just heard, that the electricity found on Jill's farm didn't meet the threshold, how a lot of the problems on Jill's farm started after she built this big milking parlor. She had increased her herd size. They made arguments about how her feed composition wasn't right, how the milking machines were causing infections. But also, there's this other argument taking place in these documents about something that's very tricky but very fundamental to this whole story, which is, what is the resistance of a cow?
8: What?
10: Which we will get to.
8: Is the resistance of a cow?
10: It's what we're going to get to when we come back from break. 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
11: Do you love Rosie's Rules? 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
10: Bada bang, bada boom. Here we are.
8: I'm back with the dime a dozen Matt Kielty and Simon Adler.
10: Great. Yeah.
5: Yeah. Yeah.
10: Okay. So we left off with the question, what is the resistance of a cow?
8: Feels epic.
10: I'd say
8: somehow.
10: It kind of is.
8: Okay. Explain.
5: Well, okay. Sort of physics 101 here, electricity 101.
8: Yeah, love it.
5: So when it comes to electricity, you're dealing with basically three things: voltage, current, and resistance.
8: Okay.
5: And these three things are always kind of in relation to one another.
10: And it's sort of try to help you make sense of that. We're going to do a little analogy,
8: okay,
10: which is imagine it's springtime.
8: It is actually springtime. I don't really need to imagine.
10: Okay, it's springtime.
8: Yeah, right.
10: You're outside.
5: And what do you do in the spring?
10: You tend to your garden.
5: You tend to your garden, exactly.
10: And in your garden, in your hand, you have a hose.
8: Okay, yeah, here I am.
5: We're painting this picture for you because the hose is, in fact, quite a nice way to understand how electricity works.
9: So, what do you have at one end of the hose at the house? You have the spigot.
8: Right.
9: The spigot that can turn the water up or turn the water down.
8: Sure.
10: So the spigot is basically the voltage. So open the spigot way up, you got a lot of volts. Open it a little bit, tiny little bit of volts.
8: Like it's like how much push is coming out from the beginning.
10: Yeah.
9: From that, you've got the water that is then actually moving, right?
8: Water's moving, yeah.
9: That is your current.
10: The flow of electricity.
8: Okay.
10: So it stands to reason more volts, more flow, more current. Fewer volts, less flow, less current.
8: Totally. Makes sense.
9: However, there is one final piece to this.
10: This is the important part.
8: Okay.
10: The resistance.
8: The resistance.
9: Yes. So think of it almost like the hose itself. It has a set diameter, a sort of amount of space that the water can flow through.
10: Yeah. So it's like if you think if you have like a huge wide fire hose or something and you crank that spigot, you're going to get... But if you had like...
8: You get sleep apnea. Yeah. Okay.
10: If you have a hose that's like the diameter of like a little tiny straw, uh-huh. like a little cocktail straw,
8: okay.
10: it
8: yeah.
10: doesn't matter how open that spigot is, how many volts you're trying to shove through there, you're still just going to get a tiny little bit of flow of current.
8: Right. Correct.
10: That's why resistance is so important because it affects the flow, the current, how much electricity is actually passing through something.
8: Yeah. Okay.
10: So in the real world of electricity, something like rubber... and this stuff gets measured in ohms, okay. so we're not going to get into it, but that's what it's measured in.
8: Yeah.
10: Rubber has the resistance of something like 10 to the 13th power ohms.
8: So rubber is like the brickiest of brick walls.
10: Yeah, or the tiniest of straws of straws.
8: Tiniest of straws of straws,
10: so
8: right.
10: very resistant, so it means you don't get a lot of current, a lot of electricity passing through.
8: Sure, yeah.
9: And then to keep this going, dry human skin can be about as low as 10,000 ohms.
8: Feeble resistance. We have yeah. very little yeah. to no resistance.
9: And then wet human skin can be about 1,000 ohms.
8: Oh, even less. So like nothing.
9: Yeah, not very much.
8: We're one of those like boba straws.
10: Yeah, human boba. Now a cow.
9: This is the question.
10: What is its resistance?
8: Mm-hmm.
10: So back in the 80s and 90s when researchers were doing all this work on cows, they came up with a number. They settled on a number 500 ohms, so less than wet human.
8: So it's like we have to take even better care of them.
10: Yeah, because they've always been trying to be cautious and conservative for the sake of the cow. So yeah, they come up with this number.
8: Okay, as they should be. I think as they
10: right,
8: should
10: yeah,
8: be, right.
10: Yeah, of course. And so they come up with this number, 500. This is known in the world.
9: 500 ohm cow.
10: The 500 ohm cow.
9: But the thing is...
13: And in my world, that just does not exist. Okay.
9: There are people like Larry Neubauer, that electrician that we heard from earlier in the story, who's just like, no way, don't believe it.
13: It's nowhere near 500 ohms.
8: Huh. Why does he think that?
10: Well, yeah. So Larry told us...
13: Well, how is that 500 ohms determined?
10: How that was determined makes a big difference.
13: Well, the 500 ohms was determined in a stanchion barn, the old milk tie stanchion barn. Have you guys all seen an old stanchion barn?
10: Yeah, the old school
13: yes.
10: red barn.
13: Right on.
10: That's one cow in a stall.
13: Right. Well, today, they never get tied up in a tie stall barn. They
10: they're all in free stall. It's all
13: free stall
10: they
13: barn.
10: Roam around now.
13: Yep.
8: But why should that matter where the cow is?
10: Well, because, so Larry explained, in a free stall barn or in a big milking parlor, you have all these cows grouped together where they are often coming into contact with this slurry, a slurry of manure, cow urine, and like water or milk.
8: Yeah.
10: And Larry explained that slurry...
13: is highly conductive.
10: Is very conductive. And as we already know, when something gets wet, its resistance drops.
8: Yeah. And it's like a straw that when it gets wet, the straw opens up.
10: Right. So same thing here with the cows.
8: Right. Yes. They are becoming bigger electricity straws.
10: Right. That's Larry's theory.
13: The cows are nothing more than like goldfish in a pond. If I gave you an extension cord, I plugged in the drill and I said, go walk across the grass here and go drill into that post, okay? You wouldn't think twice about it. You go over there, drill the hole in the post, come back, right?
10: Yeah.
13: If I gave you that same drill and told you to jump in the pool and go drill out the iron post in the pool, right? You'd have a second thought about that now, wouldn't you?
10: So what happened was in 2016, these Idaho dairymen contacted Larry and they're like, hey, we think we have stray voltage on our farm. Larry went out there, said, Yeah, you do. And the reason no one will tell you you do is because of this whole resistance thing. And so the Idaho dairyman told Larry, well, how about we do a study trying to determine the resistance of a cow in these freestall barns?
13: So we called up Richard Norell out of the state of Idaho.
14: And they invited me out to do some resistance measurements on cows.
9: So this is Rick.
14: I have a PhD in dairy science.
10: And the reason they reached out to Rick...
14: Well, my PhD, I collected information on resistance of cows.
10: Rick had actually done cow resistance studies back in the 80s.
9: And he's like, sure, I can run this study.
14: And then we had a meeting with the dairy industry, with Idaho Power.
9: To be like, can you guys help out? Can you fund any of this?
10: And Idaho Power brought in...
14: Doug Reinemann.
8: Ooh.
10: Our Wisconsin guy.
8: Yeah.
14: He was representing Idaho Power as their expert.
8: Interesting.
10: But it's also like Doug is the national expert, like the go-to person on this.
14: So if he says thumbs down, well, then you have quite a hill to climb if you're going to beat his thumbs down. So he did write a report at the end that he thought some things were good, some maybe not so good.
10: Did Idaho Power sign off on the research?
14: Not really. I mean, they sent...

0: not really. I mean, they sent us a letter and said that they didn't believe we were going to find anything and they were not going to support it in any way.
1: Oh, that sounds like a pretty definitive note.
0: Right.
2: But anyhow, Rick goes out with the dairyman, with Larry.
0: Looked at 6 different Idaho dairies.
2: Modern commercial dairy farms.
1: Where the cows.
0: They're walking in manure.
1: They're all together.
0: They're wet.
2: They set up all these tests where they hook up different electrodes to different parts of the cows.
0: Castrate voltage can go from front feet to rear feet.
1: It can go from mouth to all 4 feet.
0: It can touch the belly of the cow and that goes out through all 4 feet.
1: And so they ran all these different tests on like over 170 cows and ultimately come up with a number.
3: What is it?
1: 200.
3: 200?
1: From 500 to 200.
3: So what does that actually mean?
4: Well, if you take a 500 ohm cow and you put 1 volt across it, that would be 2 milliamperes.
1: 2 milliamps of current, which is the current threshold.
4: Well, yeah, according to them at 500.
1: Yeah. Yep.
4: If you take a 250 ohm cow and you had 1 volt under the perfect conditions, you'd have 4 milliamps through her.
1: So it'd be double what's right. allowed under right. regulatory thresholds.
4: And if you had a 200 ohm cow, okay.
1: No, even higher.
4: It'd be even higher.
2: And so the idea here is that if the ohmage is wrong by a factor of 2 for most modern day cows, then that means that modern day cows are receptive to a much lower level of electricity than the current standards would suggest.
4: In a wet environment like that, yes.
2: Based on your studies, if public policy was strictly directed by the scientific evidence, should that 500 ohm cow be reduced to something closer to a 200 ohm resistance?
0: I believe it should, but I also believe that, my data needs to be published and it needs to be critically evaluated. And I'm sure there'll be some people poking some holes at it, but I think it's pretty good.
1: Yeah. Do you have a timetable for when you might publish?
0: I don't.
1: The weight of the dairy world is on your shoulders, Rick.
0: I know. And I'm embarrassed to say this, but when I retired, I packed everything up out of my office that I needed to take along and brought it home. And I had one binder that had lots of important information that I needed to look at. And for the life of me, I cannot find it. I know I put it in my vehicle to bring it home, but it's just gone.
1: Now, okay.
3: Yeah.
1: Here is everything that we can definitively say at the end of this. So that 200 number is lost somewhere, anywhere in the state of Idaho. And when I talk to people like Doug Reinemann, they're like, look, there's other data out there, current data looking at freestall cows that continue to suggest that 500 ohms is actually the correct number. Like that's what the data
3: so
1: supports.
3: That fight is still, nobody has changed their minds.
1: Yeah. So you have farmers who still believe that the resistance should be lower, but all the data peer-reviewed, published, mm-hmm. still points to 500.
3: So the farmers are all like low resistance. Look, like it's getting into our cows. And then the experts are like, no, it's high resistance. Like you guys, it's not, electricity is not your problem, whatever your problem is.
1: Right. Other things we can definitively say. So where we started this whole story with that guy, Kragus. What happened with Kragus?
5: He sold the cows.
1: Oh, he did?
5: Yeah.
1: And he started growing potatoes.
3: No.
1: Yeah.
3: Really?
1: He's now a potato farmer.
3: He gave up.
2: Yeah. And apparently his cows, which are on a different farm in a different part of Denmark now.
5: From what I hear, they are thriving and drinking water.
6: Here are the cows.
2: And then there's Jill.
6: Oh my God, there's so many cows.
2: Who, after years of being told she did not have stray voltage on her farm, got in touch with our guy, Larry.
4: I said, I'll take a look at it, and whatever I find, I'll tell you.
2: Told her, you're not imagining things. There is stray voltage here.
1: He got in touch with the power company.
7: You know, he knew how to talk the talk and talk the language with them.
1: Eventually, they came out, made a bunch of changes to Jill's electrical system. And
6: so how many cows out here?
7: There's 130 in this barn.
1: Things went back to normal.
6: Wild. They're so big and pretty.
7: Thank you. I kind of think so too.
6: Yeah, no, they're gorgeous. What is it again? Star Dazzle? Star Dazzle. Oh, it's a baby. Oh, your tongue is so big.
7: It's going to be at the Minnesota State Fair.

0: Because you're so pretty?
1: Because she's so pretty.
0: Because you're so pretty. You get to go to the fair to bet on a ball. That's right.
2: Well, that's because that's hard to argue with. That is really the proof is in the pudding kind of thing.
3: Well,
0: oh, baby calves. Oh my God, Jill. This like is amazing.
3: It's a really compelling story, but it is like it's one story.
0: Star Dazzle's baby. Do you also love petting?
1: She does. Come on, sweetie.
3: I don't think it definitively proves anything.
0: I know what a sweet.
4: But if I was a betting man, I'd wager we're only going to see more cases of stray voltage in the years to come.
5: But the growing demand for power to fuel AI data centers.
6: Record demand for electricity today.
7: Energy hungry tech.
6: Because, again, much of the state is about to go through another very hot day.
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2: 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The episode was produced by Matt Kilty with help from Maria Paz Gutierrez, reporting help from Clara Grunet and Rebecca Rand. 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The episode was mixed by Jeremy Bloom, fact-checking by Anjali Mercado and Sophie Sammy. It was edited by Pat Walters, and a special thanks to Liz Brock and Julie Cohn. If you miss Simon, like I do, just be comforted knowing that he is now going to be heading back to the greener pastures of his music, sound, and performance art project, Windstar Enterprises. If you're curious to know more, go to windstarsolutions.com. No cows were harmed in the making of this episode, so far as I know. Catch you next week. Bye-bye-bye.
14: 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I'm from the Bay Area, California, and here are the staff credits. 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

0: Gary did not want to become a football player. No interest in the game at all. He was a timid kid, the kind of kid who, in baseball, would close his eyes when he was up at bat. He was so scared of getting hit by the ball. But when you're in high school, you know, your personality is still up for grabs. And at Gary's high school, there was not one person, but two people with a very different vision of who he was. They were assistant high school football coaches and very noticeable, big personalities, and they were twins.
1: And I didn't really know their name. I'd seen them around. They were super handsome and in great shape. I mean, they were ripped and they would wear Gold's Gym tank tops and jams, these shorts, these Hawaiian shorts. They would wear those and they had really long hair. And they were very charming, charismatic, funny. And they were known as the Jetsons, which was this self-proclaimed nickname, I think.
0: Wait, they called themselves the Jetsons? They referred to themselves?
1: Yeah, because the Jetsons was people from the future, and they felt that they were like that. They were definitely the first people I ever noticed who referred to themselves in the... Is it the third person?
0: Yeah.
1: Say, the Jetsons are coming to get you. The Jetsons will see you. The Jetsons...
0: That's what they would
1: sometimes
0: say?
1: Sometimes they would say, Johnny Jetson will be with you today. Joe Jetson will be with you tomorrow.
0: They're like magical figures.
1: Yeah, they really were.
0: And these magical figures, these assistant football coaches, they gave Gary his own nickname in the fall of junior year. It was not a glittery name like the Jetsons. Kind of the opposite, actually. Waste, they called him.
1: As in waste of talent? To, like, goad man to playing football.
0: They told him that football would get him a college scholarship. It would get him girls. They said the newspaper would write about him. They wanted him on the team so badly because Gary was a giant compared to most of the kids playing football back then. This was in Peabody, Massachusetts, a Boston suburb near Salem, in the late 80s. Most high school players back then were 5'9", 5'10". Gary was 6'6", 200 pounds. And he was athletic. Played basketball on his high school team. Those coaches scolded him for his complete lack of aggression and for crying. What he really loved doing was art projects. Going to the arts and crafts store, reading. He kept an enormous stuffed animal collection in his room. Even in high school. He was also pretty depressed at the time. Gary's a comedian today, Gary Gulman. And on stage, when he tries to describe what he was like as a kid.
1: I talk about being Charlie Brown. I say, picture my childhood, Charlie Brown, if Snoopy had died. That was my childhood. I felt so sorry for him. I identify
0: Charlie Brown, like the whole point of his character is that he's sad and lonely.
1: Yeah.
0: But even that wasn't lonely enough. You have to kill off his dog.
1: Yes. Yes.
0: So when the Jetsons started telling him that they were going to make him into a star, he laughed it off. He liked the attention from the Jetsons, sure, but he did not consider this seriously at all. Football seemed brutal. Just nonstop, violent physical contact. He did not think he could cut it. Guys he knew who played football, they were so tough. Gary, on the other hand, he got picked on, he got bullied. He was bullied out of Little League. So football, no way. And then his junior year ended, and just a couple days into summer break, it was June, 6:30 in the morning, he got a phone call. Woke him up. It's the Twins.
1: They said, Gullman, this is the Jetsons. Meet us at the Universe Gym at 7:30. We are going to train the Gullman this summer and get the Gullman a scholarship and make the Gullman into a star. By the end of the summer, you will be 245 pounds and ripped like Arnold.
0: It was so weird and bold. And on the spur of the moment, he figures, what the hell? And he has this thought that you have sometimes as a kid. He thinks, these adults say I can do this. Maybe they're right.
1: They were so convincing. They were so convincing.
0: And then there was a part of you that thought, like, yes, magical man.
1: It was intoxicating.
0: It was.
1: Because they were so cool. And my entire life, my family was more of a don't get your hopes up type of attitude, a philosophy of things don't always work out the way you want them to. And so it was a very negative house. And I remember asking them, I said, you guys really think I'm gonna play on this high school football team? I don't have that much experience. And they're answering, should I swear or just...
0: Say what really happened.
1: Every single time I would ask them any kind of question, they'd say, yeah. And not everybody was using that expression back then. That was the first instance of somebody saying that to me instead of don't get your hopes up and we'll see. It was, yeah. And I just, I was like, oh my gosh, these guys are so, so exciting. And they believe in me.
0: So that summer, every morning, he works out with the Jetsons from 7:30 to 9:30. Then they take him to a diner and they buy him a big breakfast with eggs and other proteins. At night, sometimes they teach him running routes. Remember, Gary had never played football. And it was just like the Jetsons said.
1: It was incredible. It was like a Rocky montage. I was getting stronger and bigger, and they would say things. They had this thing, the Gull Man is getting huge. The Gull Man is getting huge.
0: And so by the end of the summer, how did you look?
1: Oh, I looked fantastic, man. I'd grown my hair long like them. And clothes started to look really cool on me. They were, as I was filling out, and they were right. I weighed 240 pounds. I could bench press 225 pounds. I ran a 4.8 40, which was very impressive to everybody. Everything about me had changed physically. I had built this really great costume.
0: Why do you say costume?
1: Because it covered up who I really was. I was still the same Gary who cried at movies.
0: So you have this man costume,
1: yeah,
0: that yes. You're wearing, which yes. Is your new body.
1: Yes. I feel terrific.
0: And as it came time to start practices, you would think that he would be psyched to use this new body that he had created for the purpose it had been made for. Like, okay, he's Captain America, it's World War II, bring on the Nazis. But in fact, he was terrified of just getting hit. Of the physical contact that's just built into football. And a week before practice, he talks to a friend and he says to the friend, he doesn't think he can do it. He doesn't think he can go through with it. Should he call the Jetsons and tell him he's thought it over? It's not for him.
1: I'll never forget what he said. He said, Gary, they will kill you. They spent their entire summer training you and feeding you. You can't. You have to go through with this.
0: So he did. He went through with it. But the problem was, as John Jetson put it, he was a daisy in a field of weeds, a lamb among conquerors. You can put a kid into a tough guy costume, but it doesn't always make him into a tough guy. And of course, adults are always trying to convince kids and inspire kids about who they can be. That's what good parents do. That's what good teachers do. But some kids, like Gary, just have trouble going along with the plan. They want to please the adults. They want to do what they're asked. But all the while, they genuinely wonder, can they actually become the person the adults are telling them to become? Is that them? Is that who they should be? And it's totally confusing for them. The adults in their lives seem to know what they're talking about. They're adults, for God's sake. They're supposed to know better. But the kids end up wondering in a really primal way, who am I? Well, from WBEZ Chicago, it's This American Life. I'm Ira Glass. Our show today in two acts. In the second act, adults make it so a woman can't even decide what is true about some of the most basic facts about her own history. And act one is going to be Gary's story, which we're calling Jersey Shore. That's going to happen after a quick break. Stay with us.
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6: What are you getting, the infantry? Your left and right a blight. The son of a gun in the signal corps is traveling on a bike. And what are you doing?
0: This American Life. Today's show is a rerun, Act One. So Gary Gulman went to his first football practice, and it was just as bad as he imagined it would be. Guys rush at him, smash into him on every play. It's totally painful. He's completely miserable. bruised. He was in this one play.
1: This guy hit me helmet to helmet, and it was so loud, like a gunshot, and everybody noticed it, and they called it a biz. And the way it got its name was they said, and the Jetsons told me this, they said the biz is the sound that it makes when you get hit in the head during a game, which is bzzz. And each week, the guy who had the best hit on somebody else would get this T-shirt called the Biz of the Week T-shirt. And now we know that these things, these bizzes, they were concussions. But at the time, in 1988, the concussion protocol was pretty much, you good? You good? And that first time that I got bizzed, the Jetsons were so proud of me. They high-fived me and they patted my head. The Gull Man got bizzed, his first biz. I was laughing along with them, but I was like, I hope that never happens again.
0: So every day, Gary would show up at practice and hated it. Until, finally, they started to play real games. And these are just preseason scrimmages, but they're against other high schools. There's a crowd in the stands. That changed everything. From the very first time they put him in on offense.
1: They set up a play for me. It's this pass where they just throw it over the middle. They throw it up high. Nobody can reach as high as I can jump. I catch it. It takes a couple of guys to bring me down just because I'm big and I want to run away from contact. Like, there were fans and they were cheering. I will say that was exhilarating.
0: Coach is trying him out on defense. He barely knows what he's doing. And he sacks the other side's quarterback.
1: I had no technique.
0: Yeah.
1: But I was just so much bigger than this kid that he couldn't outrun me because he wasn't as fast as me and he wasn't as strong as me. So I was able to wrestle him to the ground.
0: Opening game of the real season, the coaches start him. This newbie player, he sacks the opposing quarterback right away. And on offense,
1: they threw me the ball three times. I caught every single one. I mean, that night I go to my first high school party. I never
0: really?
1: Gone to a high school party, and it was such a letdown because you see high school parties in movies. They're so exciting, and there's sex,
0: yeah.
1: and I just sat on a couch because I didn't drink, and it was an incredible letdown. But I was invited.
0: But you were in.
1: I was very excited.
0: That's
1: yes.
0: what's important.
1: Yes.
0: You were there.
1: At the party.
0: You were there at the band party.
1: Yeah.
0: You made it.
1: And then Sunday night, the night before school, a local newspaper reporter called me and interviewed me about this game. He said that I was the talk of the town, and it talked about how everybody knew the ball was coming to me and they couldn't stop me. And just like the Jetsons had said, there are going to be newspaper articles. There was a newspaper article in the Salem Evening News the next day that called me Mr. Raw Potential.
0: Wow.
1: Yeah.
0: And it did not last. The season opener, his first great game, was also his last great game. Opposing quarterbacks learned to stay away from the side of the line that Gary was on, so he wasn't sacking anyone anymore. And after this one time when Gary fumbled the ball on a big play at the goal line, suddenly he says they stopped sending him out for passes. So no more heroic catches, he wasn't making big plays, he was not living up to all that bright potential. And some dark part of his personality kicked in, like maybe he was a waste after all. The man costume had fooled them for a while, but he was still the same person he'd always been. He started to dread practices and games.
1: I would throw up before every game on the sideline. I would throw up because I was overcome by nerves and anxiety. I started to feel really lousy about myself and my grades suffered, and I just knew that I was starting to disappoint these guys. And they never said anything to their credit. They never said, wow, we really had high hopes for you. It just, it sounds crazy. I still have nightmares about it.
0: His plan back then was make it through the season, one game a week, never play again.
1: And in the middle of this, a college football coach came into our locker room and introduced himself to me at my locker. And that was sort of a what the hell is going on here?
0: Introduced himself to you, you mean?
1: Yeah.
0: And said what?
1: He said, you had a great game, which I hadn't, and I am an assistant at Dartmouth College, and we'd love for you to take a visit to Dartmouth.
0: Okay, here's the thing that Gary didn't know or understand at the time. As disheartened as he was, his coaches did not think he was having a bad season. Sure, they weren't sending him out for passes, but the main reason for that, John Jetson told me on the phone, wasn't the fumble that Gary had made, like Gary obsessed over. It was that the quarterback couldn't throw reliable passes. Their team wasn't that good that year. The Jetsons still saw Gary as a diamond in the rough. Gary was doing everything they asked, ran his plays well, was more reliable than most of the team. And so, the coaches did what they did with any player with a ton of potential. They took video of Gary's best game, that great first game, made a bunch of copies, and sent it around to colleges. And after seeing that video, a parade of recruiters showed up at Gary's school. He'd get called out of class to meet them. He was approached by Harvard, Holy Cross, UMass, University of New Hampshire, University of Maine, and some top Division I-A schools, Syracuse, and Boston College, his favorite, who'd recently won the Cotton Bowl.
1: I mean, they were big-time football, and they had Heisman Trophy winner Doug Flutie. He was the hero to everybody in my neighborhood.
0: And what do you remember of, like, them recruiting you?
1: I remember this man who I had seen on TV because he had recruited Doug Flutie, and he was a New England celebrity. His name was Jack Bicknell. I'll never forget it because he had an office at Boston College, and it overlooked the stadium. And he had a Heisman Trophy, and he said, "Son," I always loved being called son, and I would just melt. It's like an arm around the shoulder. I don't know what it is about that word. He said, "Son, I'm going to go ahead and offer you," which meant a scholarship. I'm going to offer you. And he said something to the effect of, "You're 17 years old," or maybe I was 18. He said, "You have an NFL body." And I remember thinking, wow, I've really fooled another one. And part of me was saying I was afraid this was going to happen because I'm going to have to take the scholarship and I know I'm going to be in over my head. And then the other side of it was, this is so exciting and somebody believes in me. And
0: did part of you feel like, oh my God, I'm going to be playing for this incredible coach. Whatever problems I had in high school, this guy is the guy. He's a genius. He's going to fix whatever problem I had. I'm going to be a star.
1: Yeah.
0: So he takes the scholarship. He says he has no idea how he would have paid for college without a football scholarship. He works out all summer. And by the time he gets to training camp, he was bigger than ever. 260 pounds. His speed and strength, one of the best on the team. But it's clear right away.
1: I just felt so small. I mean, these guys really were supermen. Their aggressiveness, their strength, it wasn't the same sport. And it was quite clear early on to the other players that I wasn't like them. I didn't talk like...
0: Oh, is that true?
1: Yeah. And I could be pushed around and I could be bullied. There were guys who were going to go on to the NFL. There was one player who played for the Vikings. And I remember one time I was lollygagging on a play and he hit me and bizzed me. And he said to me afterwards, and he was his nickname on the team was the Maniac, which you really have to do something impressive to get a nickname like that amongst these lunatics. He said to me, he said, "You can't just stand there like that. I could have killed you." In the nicest way possible, he said that he had let up, even though he had hit me harder than I'd ever been hit in my life.
0: Gary went into a full-blown depressive crisis. Not eating when he should have been eating like a horse. Sleeping all the time. Crying.
1: The prevailing thing going on in my head is I want to kill myself. I'm worthless. I'm useless. Everybody hates me.
0: Did you have this feeling of like, oh, well, I'm actually like as strong as any of these guys. Like you're stronger than most of them. You're faster than most of them. I should be as good. Did you have a feeling of like, well, if I just psych myself up in the right way, I'm going to be able to do this?
1: Well, I just knew. I knew who I was. And the problem is I know who I am and I hate him. I hate him. He's so weak and he disappoints and he lets down. And I just wanted to go back to the room and sleep and cry. Yeah.
0: Did you have your stuffed animals with you?
1: No, but I had brought my blankie. Like I grew up with a blankie that was in my crib and I could never sleep without it. But it was like this thing that I was so ashamed of and never spoke about really to anybody, because I thought that if anybody ever found that out, they would just feel like this guy's insane and also a woman.
7: Did you have a roommate?
1: I had a roommate, yeah.
7: That you had to hide the blankie from?
1: Yeah, yeah.
7: And you would call it the blankie, not the blanket.
1: No, I referred to him. I called him Blanky.
7: And whatever happened to it?
1: Oh, I still have it. It's on my pillow right now in Harlem. Yeah.
7: Wait, seriously?
1: Yeah.
7: Wait, how old are you?
1: I'm 48.
7: Do you need it?
1: No, but I love it. It's there with the pillow. I put it in my computer bag so I can carry it on planes when I travel.
7: And is it a comfort?
1: Yeah, it's a comfort. It helps me sleep. I don't know how common it is, and the fact that you keep asking me questions about it makes me think it's really odd.
7: I'm not trying to blankie shame you. I'm not. Anyway, back in college, first time Gary goes home for the weekend, he stays in his room, cries and sleeps, and won't talk to anybody. And his brother suggests he find a therapist. The football team actually has counseling services set up for anybody who needs it, and when he gets back to school, Gary meets with the therapist, who asked him a lot of questions.
1: And he said, point blank, he said, why don't you just quit the football team? And I like, that was ludicrous to me. And the way I would explain it now is, you have to understand, my entire identity is wrapped up in this. And if I quit, I will be proving the voice in my head that keeps telling me I'm weak and soft and worthless, right?
7: So he made it through the season. A doctor prescribed him antidepressants, and the sadness and ruminations lifted. And in the spring, Gary's therapist asked, what are you going to do about football for next year? And Gary was like, I'll continue till I graduate.
1: And he said, listen, I never give advice. It's not my place to give advice, but I'm going to give you some advice. You need to quit the football team. I said, if I quit the football team, I don't get to wear the uniform. I don't get to wear that jacket that gets me special treatment in the cafeteria and makes me interesting to the other students and the professors. I said, if I'm not a football player, then who am I? And he said, and I'll never forget it, the best answer. He said, you'll be a man. But he didn't mean it. You'll be masculine, you'll be macho. He meant you'll be an adult.
7: Gary quit the team. He did keep the scholarship. The counselor went to bat for him and convinced the school to let him keep it for 4 years. And that same year, the year he quit football, Gary took the first real steps towards a different vision of who he'd be as an adult. A vision that was not handed to him by any of the grown-ups in his life. Not his coaches or his parents or his teachers. It was something he invented for himself. That's the year he started writing jokes.
1: Do you know that I listen to your show and I've heard people reveal things about themselves that I wouldn't reveal?
7: Yeah.
1: And I would never thought that the blankie would be one of those things. That there could be somebody being like, oh, I'd never tell anybody about a blank. I could care less that everybody knows now.
7: No. And you say that, I feel like I don't want to make you feel weird about it.
1: No, I think it's healthy. But you love Charlie Brown. Who was the wisest character on the Peanuts cartoons?
7: Linus.
1: Yeah. And he had a blankie.
7: He was 5.
1: He wasn't 5.
7: All right, he's 8 or whatever he's supposed to be.
1: No, you're right. He was old enough to have...
7: He's a child.
1: No, he is a child.
7: Yeah. Gary Goldman, he tells the story of his football years and lots of other stories in his book Misfit, Growing Up Awkward in the 80s. To find out when he's coming to a town near you or to see him on video, go to GaryGoldman.com. Up, a 17-year-old tries to understand a moment that shaped her whole life. Fortunately for her, there's video. Unfortunately for her, it's more complicated than that. That's in a minute from Chicago Public Radio when our program continues.
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7: 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Today's program, here's looking at you, kid. Stories of adults telling kids what they should think of themselves. And kids trying to make sense of what they're told. Today's show is a rerun. We've arrived at Act 2 of our program. Act 2, grown-ups know things. That act title was actually a line from Lord of the Flies. Piggy says it, that grown-ups have a cup of tea and talk things through and then everything is all right. That's how grown-ups do it. It's hopeful and, of course, you know, wrong-headed. So often things don't work out that well here in the adult world. But in the story, it's this moment where a bunch of the boys chime in with their desire that they could turn to adults. And in this next act, a girl turns to an adult with that same kind of hope that the adult will set things right. But over time, the adults that she turns to simply do not agree about some very fundamental things about her. Eleanor Gordon Smith reported this story for a book she wrote.
12: I got interested in uncertainty years ago. There's a kind of uncertainty that we all live with, where you don't know the answer, and it's not a big deal. Like what time the bus is coming, who left the front door open, or where that pen went. But I wanted to know about the opposite, high-stakes uncertainty, where the facts aren't decisive, and it hurts to not know what to think, where there are big consequences, it affects your whole life. I wanted to know, is it possible to just sit in that kind of foundational doubt? Or do you just have to flip a coin and pick something, anything to believe? Which is how I got interested in Nicole Klumper. She's 40 now, but this starts when she was 16. And she just couldn't catch a break. She was in foster care after her dad, who had sole custody of her for most of her life, had a stroke and died. She'd bounced around between friends' houses, but wound up in a group home.
13: I just felt very adrift in the world and unanchored. Having lost my father, my best friend, I was so alone. And I was reaching out for something to feel connected to.
12: She started really wanting to know about her mom. She lived nearby, just a couple hours drive. But they hadn't seen each other in more than 10 years. The custody court hadn't even allowed visits. And Nicole didn't know why. A quick warning, what I'm about to go into mentions different kinds of abuse. Nicole had a foggy thought that her mom might have done something bad to her as a kid. She remembered saying something to someone when she was young about her mom burning her feet on a stove, and remembered something about a sexual abuse allegation. But could that be right? Surely she'd remember those things actually happening. But she didn't. What if her dad had just made her say those things about her mom? It had been a really ugly custody battle. Each parent said all kinds of things about the other. What if her dad wanted custody so bad he invented all these awful stories? There was so much about her mom that Nicole didn't know. So she arranged to meet her mom in person. They did. They started seeing each other more regularly. But it always felt off. Once, she remembers sitting next to her mom at dinner and putting her head down on the table in front of her.
13: She rubbed my back and it was very, very uncomfortable, and I had a pretty strong reaction to it.
12: Nicole says they didn't talk about any abuse. And then, in the middle of that doubt, a piece of evidence seemed to fall from the sky, and with it, the promise of knowing what had happened in the custody dispute. Dr. Dave Corwin phoned Nicole. He was the child psychiatrist in the custody battle that had split Nicole off from her mum. And he had videotapes of interviews he'd done with her when she was a very young girl. It had been his job to investigate the abuse allegations. He'd had a question. He was speaking at a conference. Would it be okay if he showed those people the tapes? Nicole remembered Corwin. She remembered that he'd been nice to her as a kid. She said, yeah, he could use them. But could she see those tapes too? He agreed and recorded their meeting.
14: I don't know the effect, because it's never been done to my knowledge, this will have on you, okay?
13: So I'm sitting across from Dr. Corwin, and there's a video camera. I'm getting ready to watch the tapes of myself at 5 years old. And he went through a very lengthy, informed consent.
14: At this stage, you're 17 years old. What I'm doing is I'm doing this informed consent directly with you. I'm saying, here's the issues as I understand them, and then it's up to you, okay?
13: Finally, we got to the point where he was going to shut off the video camera so that I could watch my five-year-old self. And he asked me, you know, what do you recall?
14: Why don't we start with, if you could just tell me what you can recall of that time?
13: I think I described one of the offices that he did one of the interviews in, and a striped sweatshirt that I was wearing at the time.
15: Wearing a sweatshirt. That was striped this way. Okay, that's, I don't know why when I think of these interviews, that's the first thing I think of.
12: 17-year-old Nicole says she can't remember whether her mom really did hurt her.
15: I told you, I guess, I told the court that my mom burned my feet on a stove. And I still don't remember if that's in fact how I was burned. Really, that's the most serious accusation against her that I remember. That's what I'm having a problem remembering. Mm-hmm. I've come here trying not to determine already that she's done it or that she's guilty. And I've come here trying not to say, well, she's in it, she didn't do anything, and I refuse to believe she's done anything. I'm here to, I really want to know.
12: And then Corwin brings up the allegation of sex abuse.
13: David Corwin literally asks me, do you remember any allegations of sexual abuse?
14: Concerns about possible sexual abuse.
15: No.
13: And my initial reaction is actually no.
15: I mean, I remember that was part of the accusation.
13: And then he starts to speak, and I say, wait, hold on a second.
14: Don't remember any.
15: Yeah, I do.
12: 17-year-old Nicole's whole demeanor changes at this moment. It's instant and kind of strange to watch. She becomes completely still, and she's staring into middle distance.
14: What do you remember?
15: Oh my gosh, that's really, really weird. I accused her of, when she was bathing me or whatever, hurting me.
13: And that's when I started to recount some details of a memory that came back to me.
14: As you're saying that to me, is that you remember having said those things or you remember having experienced those things?
15: I remember it happening. That she hurt me.
14: Hurt you where? How?
15: She hurt me, she...
14: There's tissues right here, right away.
15: But see, I don't know if it was an intentional hurt. She was bathing me. And I only remember one instance. And she hurt me. She put her fingers too far where she shouldn't have. And she hurt me. That's the first time I've remembered that since saying that when I was 6 years old. But I remember.
14: Okay. Remember being...
15: I remember it happening.
14: Okay.
13: It was like... like a movie set, where the walls, there's no roof. Like I was sitting up on the walls, looking down into a bathroom, and my biological mother bathing, you know, younger me, and she touches me inappropriately, and that's where the memory stops.
12: So it's like you're watching it from outside of yourself, from above.
13: Yes. But I could feel the pain, though. And I remember saying that it's like I took a snapshot of the pain.
15: Seconds long, a picture of the pain and what was inflicting the pain.
13: It was my biological mother.
12: Even before she saw the tapes, Nicole at 17 felt she'd got the certainty she wanted. She remembered her mother actually hurting her. She watched the videos of herself as a small girl anyway. Corwin shut off the recorder while she did. And this remarkable thing happened. Nicole saw herself as a young girl, describing the very same abuse, almost verbatim. I've seen the videos. It's the 80s. A very small Nicole is in pigtails and white stockings. Corwin's in a big plaid shirt and shaggy hair. And he asks right away about Nicole's mum.
14: What's she like?
16: Mean.
14: Why is she mean?
16: Hurts me.
14: How does she hurt you?
16: Like sticks her finger at my vagina, about up to there on my finger.
14: Mm-hmm. When did she do that?
16: All the time when she gives me a bath.
14: Uh-huh. What did you say to her when she did that to you?
16: I said, don't do that. I said, ouch.
12: She says her mum burned her feet over a hot stove. Corwin tries to figure out if Nicole knows the difference between what's real and what's make-believe. He asks her to separate things like President Reagan, real, which she knows, from things like Superman, make-believe, which she also knows. He gets her to swear on her oath as a brownie that what she said about her mother is real. She does. She holds three little fingers up in the brownie salute.
16: On my honor, I will try to serve God in my country.
12: There are other concerning details about Nicole's mum. Once, she had dropped Nicole off to see Dr. Corwin for one of their recorded sessions. And Nicole, who'd seemed happy to be recorded and speak clearly into the microphone when her dad dropped her off, is suddenly concerned that the microphone would broadcast what she's saying into the waiting room where her mum sits.
16: Does that talk out to the waiting room?
17: No, it doesn't. They can't hear us, okay? They can't hear us out there, and you're safe here, okay? And I'm not gonna, after we get done talking, I'm not gonna tell them what you tell me, okay? It's just between you and I right now, okay?
12: Okay, she whispers, before going on to talk about being burned and touched in the bath. In another interview, Nicole says her mother's told her to lie.
16: When's my dad gonna be back?
14: Mm-hmm. I don't know.
16: He's at court.
14: I guess. What's he in court about?
16: My mother.
14: And what about your mother? Do you know?
16: That she threatened me.
14: That she what?
16: Threatened me.
14: Threatened you? How's that?
16: Threatened me that if I didn't watch the CPS, that she would do something bad to me.
12: She's talking about CPS, Child Protective Services.
14: If you didn't do what?
16: Lie to the CPS man.
14: Did she would do something bad?
16: To me.
14: Well, when did she say that?
12: So that's the video of 6-year-old Nicole. Corwin then asks 17-year-old Nicole how she's feeling about what she just saw. She says there are some questions that might never be answered. But her biggest question, about why she didn't grow up with her mum, that had an answer. She was sure her mum had abused her.
15: But I do have an explanation in my mind, and I can now realize that it's not my fault, you know, and I can put that chapter behind me and I can go on. And yeah, I think it's a very healthy thing to not...
12: For Nicole, the tapes and her memory proved what had happened to her as a kid. It was a relief. She'd been worried that she was going to learn that her dad really did coach her to lie about her mum. Now she could put that aside. She could remember him the way she always had, as her best friend and a good dad. But then Corwin published a case study about Nicole. He didn't use her name. He called her Jane Doe. But Corwin's case study became part of a huge dispute that was fracturing psychology in the 90s. It was called the Memory Wars, and the argument was about whether repressed memories, adults suddenly remembering trauma, were real. Some scientists believed repressed memories were possible, others said no way. Nicole's videotapes and Corwin's article were co-opted by the side that thought repressed memories were real. They thought Nicole's case proved it. Corwin hadn't seen this coming. I've spoken to him. He says he wasn't on either side. Dr. Elizabeth Loftus read Corwin's article with one eyebrow firmly raised. She was a psychology professor at the University of Washington and a big deal. It was her experiments that proved memories are malleable. And she was a star witness in high-profile court cases where she argued that eyewitness recollections aren't reliable. So when the memory wars began, she knew which side she was on. She thought repressed memories were almost never real. She wrote a doorstop of a book called The Myth of Repressed Memory. And when she read the Jane Doe case, she was alarmed.
18: I knew that people were using this case as the new proof of repressed memory. It was being discussed academically. It was being introduced into court cases to prove that repressed memory is real and has been proven. It was being used against people whom I thought were innocent because they were on trial in their cases. And so we had to get to the bottom of it.
12: Part of her suspicion was the message, and part was the messenger. She'd seen Corwin testify in court on another case, a patient accused their therapist of abuse, and she didn't find him persuasive there either.
18: I already had a suspicion about Corwin and his judgment, I think, going into this situation because of the work I had seen him do on this other case and how he had pretty much, you know, helped to ruin the life of this poor female psychiatrist who was the accused person in this other case.
19: You're saying that the female psychiatrist was accused of abuse?
18: Yes, by I think, a former patient.
19: And Corwin was saying that that had happened?
18: In so many words, yes. He was an expert for the accuser.
12: Loftus decided to investigate the Jane Doe case. She wanted to know whether the abuse had really happened. But to do that, she needed to know the real name of that little girl. Rather than ask Corwin, which would be normal for a researcher looking into someone else's study, she decided to dig around on her own. Loftus knew where to start.
18: Clues in the tapes. At some point in the tape, he called her Nicole. And I just made a little mental note. Her name is Nicole. He said something like, and when you were living in Fresno. And I thought, it has something to do with Fresno. That kind of thing.
12: She contacted a private investigator to run down some tips. She searched death records for Nicole's father. She found dozens of matches. And she started narrowing them down, closing in on the real Jane Doe. Nicole, meanwhile, was thinking very little about her time as Jane Doe. She left foster care and was making her own life as an adult. She joined the Navy. She was learning to fly military helicopters. And she decided to become a psychologist. She says because she wanted to be like Corwin. She felt safe when she was talking to him as a kid, like she was being listened to. She wanted to make other people feel that way. She started acing her psychology classes at night while she trained as a pilot during the day. A couple years into her military service, stationed in Hawaii, she got an odd phone call from a close family friend.
13: Said, hey, there's something going on. There's a private investigator looking for you.
12: What did you think?
13: Oh my gosh. Why on earth? What on earth? What is happening now? And I knew within moments of hearing the words private investigator that this had something to do with Dave's journal article.
12: It was the only thing she'd ever been part of that might be interesting to an investigator. She called Corwin, who learned Loftus was behind it. Loftus interviewed Nicole's foster mom, former stepmom, family friends who knew her growing up. She'd even interviewed Nicole's biological mom and said she might have been wrongly accused. Nicole, hearing about Loftus, was like, absolutely not. Why did you want her to stop?
13: I felt intruded upon. I felt violated, very vulnerable, very exposed. And I understand that that probably sounds weird, given that I had already given Dave my consent to publish a story about intimate details of my life. But there's a very, very big difference between someone asking you to investigate parts of your life and someone doing so without your knowledge or permission. I did exchange emails with her, and I asked her to stop what she was doing.
12: And what did she say?
13: In so many words, no.
12: Did she ask you any direct questions while she was looking into the case?
13: No.
12: Did that strike you as kind of odd?
13: It struck me as kind of infuriating.
12: Nicole complained to Loftus's university, who told her to stop investigating the Jane Doe case.
18: And they came and seized my files. I mean, I couldn't believe this was happening. When can the administrators come to your office and just take your files?
12: Loftus was eventually cleared, and she published her findings on Jane Doe. She argued that the abuse might never have happened. Of course, this was the opposite of what Nicole had believed and clung to since she was 17. Loftus printed 8 pages worth of doubts in a magazine and called the article "Who Abused Jane Doe?" When Nicole heard the article was on stand, she took a friend from her military base and drove 50 miles to Barnes & Noble, where they stood side by side reading it.
13: It was so hurtful. It was so ridiculous to me that someone basically interviewed everyone in my life who had known me when I was a child, except me, and then went ahead and patchworked together this story that just so happened to completely support her hypothesis. How dare she? She just had no right. She just had no right to do what she did.
18: Whose story is this? This isn't just her story. This is the falsely accused mother's story. This is a whole, other people are part of this story. I don't think one person gets to just decide, I'm going to only tell the story one way and only let people tell it who believe me uncritically. What about the other people in the story? I thought I was investigating an accusation against a possibly innocent person.
19: It doesn't seem to me like what she was upset by was that there was another way of telling the story. I think what she found upsetting was that you found out who she was and looked into her life without asking her or without thinking about her.
18: Well, don't you think that's what journalists do all the time?
19: Usually when you write a story about someone, you contact them or you ask them what they think of the things that you've found out.
18: There were times when I would have liked to have talked to her. I think I even wrote up some questions that I might want to ask her. But in the end, we decided that it was just too risky.
19: Risky how?
18: I just remember there were going to be conditions, and it just made us nervous. And so we decided we would just publish what we had found out through many, many other sources. And leave it at that. And that's what we did.
12: Nicole sued with the help of a lawyer who took her case for free. They went after Loftus and everyone who'd helped write the article for 21 complaints from defamation to invasion of privacy. But even though she was angry with Loftus, Nicole read her article over and over again until something happened that she wasn't expecting. She found herself agreeing with Loftus a little.
13: It planted a seed of doubt. It did, yes.
12: What was that like to feel like there's this thing that you've been so certain of for so long that you felt like you had resolution of with Dr. Corwin and seeing those tapes, and then to have it be the subject of doubt again? What did that do to you?
13: It made me feel very small. It made me feel very insignificant, as though my opinion on the events of my own life were the least important.
12: Nicole started changing her mind back and forth, over and over. Some days she thought she'd been abused. Other days, she thought she'd lied about it. I have to say, as someone who spent months looking into Loftus's article, it is really hard to work out the responsible thing to think. When I first read it, I remember thinking, game over. There's no way Nicole's mom abused her. But as I looked into each claim Loftus made, what had seemed like a 9 on the convincingness scale turned out to be more like a 4. Like, Loftus found a report from another psychologist who'd interviewed young Nicole, who said she sounded mechanical and rehearsed when she talked about abuse. Loftus told me that was the evidence that impressed her most. But I don't know. He says, quote, Nicole has told her story numerous times to a number of different people, and she now sounds mechanical. He could mean Nicole's lying, or he could just mean she's been asked to tell it too many times. And Loftus interviewed Nicole's stepmom, a woman who'd been there for the custody battle. She told Loftus that

0: been there for the custody battle. She told Loftus that she and Nicole's dad had tried to win custody with what she called the sexual angle. Loftus heard that as sinister. But did she accidentally reveal that she'd had an agenda? Or did she just use sexual angle as an unfortunate shorthand, like saying, we won custody with the abuse thing? And take the burns. Loftus found out that Nicole has a fungal condition that makes skin peel like a healing burn. But there are photos of young Nicole's feet with big blisters. Could they be explained by a fungus? It genuinely torments me. I still don't know what to think. Every piece of evidence seems to pinball back and forth like this. I went mad trying to find out the answer. I thought if I read enough court documents, I'd finally find the one thing that no one else had, the thing that would give me certainty either way. Of course, I didn't. And Nicole didn't either. She sat every day in the suspended animation of not knowing, caught between two really distressing ways of seeing her past. In one, her mother abused her. In the other, her father manipulated her into lying. And because she lied, her innocent mother was cut out of her life and wrongly accused of abusing her child.
1: It just created this back and forth that I continue to live with today. It did happen, it didn't happen. Some days I fall somewhere in between.
0: How disorienting was it to feel like you had the truth and then you lost it?
1: Disorienting is a good word. But I don't think it fully captures. It goes to my identity. It really goes to the heart of who I am and who I thought I was and who I think I am. The most important, the key memory on which I rebuilt and then rebuilt again my identity has now been called into question. It's just frustrating multiplied by a million. It's just so, so frustrating. There is an intangible to be gained from the process of transition from being a victim to becoming a survivor. And in my case, now all of a sudden, am I neither? I don't know. Am I either? I don't know.
0: Nicole's lawsuit against Elizabeth Loftus dragged on and on over 5 years, all the way up to the California Supreme Court. In the end, Nicole lost. The First Amendment protected Loftus as a journalist. And Nicole had to pay legal fees, nearly $250,000, which she could not afford. The court garnished her military wages. She quit the Navy, lost two houses, and her car was repossessed over all this. She filed for bankruptcy. These days, instead of being stuck between believing she was abused and believing that she wasn't, Nicole's found a third option. She tries to care a little less. She can't dial down the uncertainty, so she tries to dial down the stakes.
1: I'm never going to know. I'm never going to know. And even after all these years, I think I still thought that at some point I would come to a solid decision, yes or no. And really, really, I'm never going to know. And that just has to be okay.
0: There's so much that Nicole can't be certain of. So she hammered out a certainty about herself. She found a way forward. She became a pilot. She got two master's degrees and a PhD in psychology. She's now a therapist, like she's wanted since she was six. And she's never cut her mom out of her life. Nicole's mom has always said that she never abused Nicole. She maintains that today. And she says she didn't tell Nicole to lie to Child Protective Services. Her mom's in her 70s. They live in the same state. It's not an easy relationship.
1: There's a possibility that I ruined my biological mother's life. There's a tremendous amount of guilt associated with that. We're close we're relatively close for a period of time, and then things sort of fall apart again, just as they have.
0: When was the last time that you spoke?
1: 5 months ago.
0: And what was that like?
1: It's still awkward. It's still very pressured, if you will.

0: She still wants very much for me to believe that she never did anything to me, and I still don't know.
1: Do you ever talk about it?
0: No.
1: Is she able to accept that you might just not know?
0: No, I think she really wants me to believe that she didn't.
1: Do you think you could? Do you think there's anything that could change your mind?
0: No. The waters are so muddy now, there's no... I'll never know, one way or the other.
1: Nicole is no more certain about what happened today than she was when she was 16. She never flipped a coin and picked something to believe. But she landed on a certainty about what to do. It doesn't rest on what to believe. It doesn't matter what the evidence says. She wants her mum.
2: Eleanor Gordon Smith teaches ethics at the University of Southern California. A version of this story is in her book, Stop Being Reasonable: How We Really Change Our Minds.

0: Slow Program was produced today by Neil Drumming and Emmanuel Berry. 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Thanks, as always, to our show's co-founder, Mr. Tori Malatia. You know, he is so excited about the superhero he created. This guy who gets bit by a radioactive seagull, patrols the beaches, saving lives. Tori swears it's super popular.
1: The Gull Man is getting huge. The Gull Man is getting huge.
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Good evening and welcome to Jazz Spectrum Saturday. I'm Fritz Byers. Thanks for dropping in. Great music ahead tonight. We'll hear a wonderful recording of Hoagy Carmichael singing one of his own compositions in an overlooked date from the great artist Jerome Richardson. We focus also on two great